whom he hath redeemed from the hand of the enemy, and gathered them out of the lands, from the east and from the west, from the north and from the south. They wandered in the wilderness in a solitary way. They found no city to dwell in. Hungry and thirsty, their soul fainted in them. Then they cried unto the Lord in their trouble, and he delivered them out of their distresses.

says the Lord of hosts or the Lord of armies, and whenever God wants to talk about conquering, he calls himself the Lord of armies, that I will cut off the names of the idols out of the land, and they shall no more be remembered, and I will cause the prophets and the unclean spirit to pass out of the land. Now note something there. What is behind false prophecy? Did you see it there? Some kind of a spirit. What kind? An unclean spirit. All the gods of the nations are demons, says the Old Testament. And behind every false prophet is an unclean spirit, either immediately or immediately. The spirit, literally, it says, the spirit of uncleanness. I will cause the prophets and the spirit of uncleanness. Now, beloved, it's not just a pervading principle. This is an active agency in contrast to the spirit of grace and supplication in 12:10. When salvation comes, God brings the spirit of grace and salvation. But when false prophets come, it is the spirit of uncleanness. And the spirit of uncleanness is a reference to the agency of demons and Satan himself, who are behind it. So the spirit of uncleanness, then, is a collective name for the wicked spirits that energize false prophets. They are unclean because they drive their victims into sexual and other impurities, and they are unclean because they defile with false religious systems. Now let's go to verse 3. And it shall come to pass. This is a most interesting reaction now to this, that when any shall yet prophesy, after this cleansing is done, anybody who tries to prophesy as a false prophet, then his father and his mother who begot him, and he throws that in to make you realize that this is a close filial relationship. This is a love bond. Naturally speaking, people couldn't be any more close than a father and a mother and a child. But when somebody prophesies, his father and mother who begot him will say to him, thou shalt not live. We're going to kill you, son. For you speak lies in the name of the Lord. In other words, you say you're a prophet of God and you're a liar. And his father and his mother who begot him shall thrust him through when he prophesies. And the word simply means they'll stab him to death. Thou shalt not live. They'll stab him till he dies. A mother and a father will do that to their child because they'll have such a hatred of false prophecy. So that the hatred of false prophecy will overrule normal human feelings. They will be the first to condemn the apostate to death. Verse 4. And it shall come to pass in that day that the prophets shall be ashamed, every one of his vision, when he hath prophesied, neither shall they wear a rough garment to deceive. Now, when this all happens and God begins to destroy this whole thing, anybody who's a prophet is going to become so ashamed that he doesn't want to be known as a prophet. And so he will no longer wear a rough garment. You say, what does that mean? The rough garment was the sign of a prophet. That basically came from the days of Elijah. Elijah wore a rough garment, a mantle. You remember? The literal Hebrew says a hairy garment. This could mean that it was a goat skin, kind of a leather thing with the hair on it, but it probably means that it was woven out of camel's hair, which was what they did. We still have camel's hair clothes today. That would be woven from camel's hair. And this particular mantle became the clerical garb of the prophet in that day. If you wore that, you were signifying that you're a prophet. And he's saying here that prophets themselves won't even want to be identified as such, because they'll be so fearful, because they see what's going to happen. They'll deny that they're even prophets. They'll disclaim any association whatsoever with prophecy, because they see what's happening. And verse 5, this is what they're going to say. They shall say, I'm no prophet, I'm a farmer. Worked on a farm all my life. For man taught me to keep cattle from my... Oh, you must have another guy in mind. I've been a farmer all my life. All I ever know is the cattle. Just an old farmer. So they're going to denounce it. You must have me confused with somebody else. I'm just a farmer. Never been anything else since I was just a kid. And so while this guy is saying, I'm no prophet, I've just been a farmer. I'm not in any of that pagan stuff. I'm just a farmer. Somebody's going to say to him, well, why are you all cut up then? And literally the Hebrew

0: who says this, "What are these wounds between thy hands?" Some have stated anywhere on the arms and across the torso would be where these pagans would cut, or it could mean actually in the hand. But pagans cut themselves in their religion. So the question is, and if you're not a false prophet, why are you all cut up? And he's caught and he says, well, these are the wounds with which I was wounded in the house of my lovers. Asher in Hebrew, lovers, literally. Say, what are the lovers? I agree with Leupold, commentator, who says the lovers are the idols that he loved. These are the wounds of my idolatry. See, he can't escape it. He has to admit it. I was wounded in the house of my lovers. I was wounded in idolatry. There's no alibi. There's no way out. When God begins to deal with the sham prophets in the day of Israel's cleansing, so Israel will be cleansed from the defilement of sin and the deception of sham prophets. Thirdly, and this changes the whole complexion here, Israel will be saved not from something, but through something. Point three, Israel will be cleansed through the death of the shepherd. Through the death of the shepherd. Another element in her cleansing, verse 7. This is amazing text. "Awake, O sword, against my shepherd and against the man who is my fellow, saith the Lord of hosts." And then comes this statement, "Smite the shepherd." Stop right there. Now, from the false shepherds wounded in the idol houses, the Spirit of God turns to the true shepherd. He's just as much a part of Israel's cleansing as anything. He is the sine qua non. He is the absolute necessity. They can't be cleansed from the defilement of sin. They can't be cleansed from the deception of sham prophets unless they are cleansed through the death of the shepherd. And so God speaks in verse 7. The Lord Jehovah is the speaker, and Jesus Christ is the one spoken of. And God says, "Awake, O sword!" God is going to move in judgment. God is unsheathing his sword. And he's going to smite the shepherd. I just want you to know something. That the death of Jesus Christ was the plan of God. Did you see that there? Who calls to the sword? God does. "Awake, O sword, against my shepherd, against the man who is my fellow, saith the Lord of armies. Smite the shepherd." Listen, who called for the death of Jesus Christ then? Who did? God did. God did. You know, Jewish people, and I understand what they feel in their hearts, have for years wanted to make sure nobody blamed them for the death of Christ. I don't know why. God even takes the responsibility himself. Right here. The envy, the hatred of Satan, the blind fury of the chief priests, the contempt of Herod, the guilty cowardice of Pilate, all of these things put together only accomplished what God had designed to do from the very beginning before the foundation of the world. He was the Lamb slain. So God did it. And then people, there's a fantastic statement following that. You got to get it. "Against the man, my fellow." Now in the Hebrew, you don't really see what, until you know the Hebrew, I should say, you don't see what this is saying. The word "man" here is an uncommon word for man in the Hebrew. It doesn't just mean man, it means a strong man or a mighty man. So we're not just talking about an ordinary man. He says, "Take the sword against the strong man, the mighty man," and then the phrase, "my fellow," is literally of my union. Take the sword against the strong, mighty man of my union. I say, what do you mean by "of my union"? The Hebrew could be translated this way: the man, the mighty man, who is co-equal with me. The man, the mighty man, who is my equal. The man, the mighty man, associated with me in equal status. That's what the Hebrew really means. What a fantastic statement about the deity of Jesus Christ. Take the sword against my shepherd, the mighty man, my equal. That's what he's saying. My equal. This is a prophecy, beloved, of the wonderful statement that Jesus fulfilled when he said, "I and the Father are one." The mighty man, my equal. Listen, Jesus is God. He's God. How else can you have him be Micah's baby born in Bethlehem and Isaiah's the father of eternity? Unless he is God. Jeremiah calls him Jehovah Tzidkenu. Jeremiah chapter 23, verse 6. He is the man who is equal to God. He is Jehovah Tzidkenu. And what that means is powerful. The Lord, our righteousness. He is God. Israel, in order to be cleansed, must have a sacrifice for sin. The shepherd must be smitten. So, Zechariah shows, first of all, Israel's cleansing from the defilement of sin, from the deception of sham prophets, and through the death of the shepherd. And now, fourth, from the dispersion of the sheep. You know, Israel's been scattered all over, but they're going to be saved even from that. Look at verse 7 again. And the sheep shall be what? Scattered, and I'll turn my hand on the little ones. Israel's going to have to be brought back because they were scattered. Listen, after Jesus died, this immediately was quoted by Jesus, I should say the night in which he was betrayed, before he died. Jesus said in Matthew 26:31, smite the shepherd and the sheep will be scattered. He quoted Zechariah 13:7. And it was true. First of all, we saw it that when Jesus died, who were the first that were scattered? The disciples, weren't they? They were scattered. But it was far beyond that he spoke. Because a few years later, in 70 AD, when Titus came in and conquered Israel, the whole nation of Israel was scattered. They were leaderless. They were confounded. They were confused. They had spurned the Messiah. They had no direction. And they were scattered all over the world. And so when God cleanses Israel, it's going to be a cleansing from the dispersion of the sheep. They're going to be all brought back. You know, it just so happens that we live in a time when we can begin to see this happen. Isn't that right? It's an exciting, fantastic thing to realize. We see them coming back even now. The verb to scatter here means to break in pieces, literally disintegrate them all over the world. And it happened in 70 AD, and they've just come back and reconstituted their nation, and they're beginning to come to their land. And then he adds an interesting note at the end of verse 7. I will turn my hand on the little ones. Who are the little ones? Well, it's hard to be positive about this, but I think the best answer is this. The little ones are the believing remnant of this age and of the church age. You know, there were some Jews that turned to Christ, weren't there? Some of them were apostles, and some of them were in that early church in Jerusalem. And by the third or fourth, fifth chapter, you have at least 20,000 of them. And they're still Jews today who are saved. But from the very beginning, there were some little ones. They're the same as the poor of the flock in chapter 11, verse 7. They're the believing remnant. And while the whole thing is scattered and they're all scattered, it says God is going to put his hand, turn his hand on the little ones. You say, what does it mean? Now listen to me. That phrase, turn his hand upon, is uniformly, without exception, used in the Old Testament to refer to chastening and judgment. Now you tell me, what happened to the early church? What was the first thing that happened to them once they got grounded? Against the church, Paul breathed out threatening and what? Slaughter. What was characteristic of the early church? Persecution. And God says even the little ones are going to be persecuted. The idea of placing his hand on them, as I said, is uniformly used. Check it in Amos 1:8, Psalm 81:15, Isaiah 1:25, and Ezekiel 38:12. In those places, uniformly it's used to speak of chastening. So God then is going to scatter the whole flock of Israel, and even the little ones, even the poor of the flock, the believing remnant, they're going to hit the persecution. You remember in John 15? Just after Jesus had made such wonderful promises to his flock and told them that he would do so many wonderful things for them. He would cause them to bear fruit. He would give them his spirit. He would give them his peace and all this. Then he says this to them, if the world hates you, know that it hated me before you. And then he says, if they persecute you, remember they persecuted me. And then he says in verse 2 of chapter 16, they shall put you out of the synagogues. The time comes that whosoever kills you will think that he does God service. You're going to get it, he says, just like I did. The little ones were persecuted. So the message is simple. The shepherd's going to die. And when the shepherd dies for the sins of his people, they'll be scattered because of their rejection. And even the little ones, the Lord will allow to go through suffering and persecution that the church at its birth might be pure. And then in the day of cleansing, God's going to gather all that scattered group right back. So we see that they'll be cleansed from the defilement, from the deception, from the dispersion, all through the death of the Savior. Fifthly, they're going to be cleansed from what I call the devastation of slaughter. Verse 8, the devastation of slaughter. It shall come to pass that in all the land, saith the Lord, now we're up in the tribulation time, two parts in it shall be cut off and die, but the third shall be left in it. And I will bring the third part through the fire and will refine them as silver is refined and will test them as gold is tested. Now, you know that in the Battle of Armageddon, we studied in chapter 12, there's going to be a terrible slaughter. And here, the prophet Zechariah says that that slaughter is going to take the lives of two out of every three in Israel. Now, some do not take that literally, and it may not be an exact two-thirds. There is a text in Isaiah that talks about a tenth being spared. That may have a different connotation. But this is a general thought. The majority of those people in the Armageddon battle are going to die, and just a portion, seen here as a third, are going to remain. This is the indestructible third, the holy seed. You can't destroy Israel. They have a holy seed. The Old Testament says that. And so they're indestructible, and there's an attempt by the Antichrist and the armies of the world to wipe the whole nation out, but they are only able to wipe out some of them. Two-thirds will die, and one-third is left, and they will be purified and refined like silver and like gold. You say, who is this third? Well, I'll tell you who it is. I'll tell you exactly who it is. It is identical with those in 12:10 who look on Christ at his return. Two-thirds of the people are killed. They're not even there when Christ comes back. Christ returns, the one-third or however many it is, those remaining, that remnant remaining are going to see Christ. They're going to repent. They're going to mourn. They're going to weep. They're going to look on him who was pierced. They're going to be saved. They make up that third. I'm sure some of them might be the 144,000. They are the survivors. They are the pure, the people whose hearts were prepared. People who believe, the remnant. And they are the third that enter the kingdom in their physical bodies to populate the earthly kingdom. They'll be refined. I mean, they're going to go through a refining process you can't believe. So, cleansing from defilement, cleansing from deception, cleansing from dispersion, cleansing from devastation, all through the death of the shepherd. One last point. I call it, they'll be cleansed through the decision of the souls. The end of verse 9. They shall call on my name, and I will hear them. I will say, he is my people in the Hebrew, and they shall say, the Lord is my God. Notice, folks, this will never happen. This will never happen as a sovereign act of God until there's a decision of the souls of the hearts of Israel. It'll never happen until, listen, they shall call on my name. You see it? It'll never happen. God does not sovereignly redeem apart from faith. And the people that were lo ami in Hosea, not my people, become ami, my people. From the midst of the fire, they see Jesus Christ, and they call upon him, and he looks and says, I will hear them, and I will say, he is my people, and they will say, he is my Lord. The decision of the soul consummates it. And then Isaiah says, shall the ransomed of the Lord return and come to Zion with songs and everlasting joy on their heads? They shall obtain joy and gladness, and sorrow and sighing shall flee away. What a blessed consummation. Beloved, I would say this in closing. God is a God of forgiveness. God will forgive his people Israel, even though they were a part of those that killed his son. God will forgive you because that's his nature. Who is a pardoning God like that? Do you know any other? Do you know any other God on the face of this earth who pardons and forgives those who kill him? No other God. So pardoning. Because we are the sinners we are, we cannot tolerate a God less than that. Because only he can take away our sin. The fountain is open for you. No need to wait. Some people of Israel may wait too long. They may be in the slaughter of Armageddon and never get to the fountain that's opened at the end. Don't you wait.
1: You're listening to Grace to You, the Bible teaching ministry of John MacArthur. Thanks for joining us today. Well, it's clear that our current topic, the return and reign of Jesus Christ, has been the cause of much speculation in the church. Lots of people have predicted when Christ will return and even claimed to know the exact date. But John MacArthur always stayed away from that kind of speculation, and in fact, he considered it spiritually harmful. Here's how John explained it.
2: It's spiritually harmful because it's irresponsible. It misinterprets Scripture. Obviously, it's hugely disappointing to the people who get trapped in these cultic kind of ideas. We need to live in the light of the reality that Christ could come any moment. Look, the next event on the calendar is the rapture of the church, the Lord snatching his church away. And it's going to happen in a moment in the twinkling of an eye, and the church is going to be gone, and then God unleashes the judgments of the tribulation on earth. We don't know when that rapture will take place. That is a signless event. But you have to understand that. Once the rapture takes place, then what follows, those events that come subsequent to the rapture are detailed in the book of Revelation. They're laid out chronologically and in specific terms. But the trigger for all of it is the rapture of the church, and we don't know when that event is. So understanding the next event, which is the rapture of the church, and all the subsequent events, I think is critical for a believer. If anybody ever tells you this is the time the Lord is coming to take his church, you can probably be sure it's not, because he said it would be in an hour when you think not.
1: 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And now for the entire Grace to You staff, I'm Phil Johnson. Thanks for making time for today's broadcast. And be back tomorrow as John MacArthur focuses on Zechariah 14. It's a chapter filled with amazing details about Christ's return, details that are found nowhere else in the Bible. We're continuing John's series called The Return and Reign of Jesus Christ with another 30 minutes of unleashing God's truth one verse at a time on Grace to You.
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7: I am wholly persuaded that the greatest need of the church today is a fresh outpouring of faith, hope, and love.
8: Welcome to Open the Bible with Pastor Colin Smith. I'm Steve Hiller. Glad you're with us. And over the past few months, we've been looking at growing in faith, growing in hope. Today, we look at growing in love.
7: Yes, and love being the one that is of supreme value. The apostle makes it very clear that there are three things that remain. Everything else is going to pass away, but faith, hope, and love will remain, and that is why they are of supreme value. But he then says, the greatest of these is love. So here is the thing that we must pursue. We can't talk about it too much. It's outlined for us here in 1 Corinthians in chapter 13, where Paul goes through the many gifts and achievements that we may have in our lives. People are able to accomplish remarkable things. But the thing that really matters, the apostle says, is are we growing in love?
8: Well, we're going to continue to look at that today as we open our Bibles to 1 Corinthians 13 and continue our message, Love is Our Distinct Calling. Here is Pastor Colin.
7: I've been reading the story of William Wilberforce, a member of the British Parliament in the 18th and early 19th century, who proposed legislation to abolish slavery. He was defeated 11 times over a period of 20 years. But by God's grace, he overcame that mountain of opposition and was finally blessed with wonderful success. Wilberforce had faith in the Lord Jesus Christ, and God used him to move a mountain. Now, some people, like Wilberforce, are drawn to the hardest tasks. And if that's you, it's a very wonderful gift indeed. Some people have a special kind of faith that enables them to believe that a mountain can be overcome. And if God has given you that kind of gift, I want to encourage you, find the mountain that he is calling you to move. And then give yourself to moving it by faith, even if it takes the whole of your life to see it happen. But remember this, that every gift brings its own unique temptation. And the obvious temptation to those who accomplish great things is the temptation to pride. The feeling that what has been accomplished was the result of your own power. James Denny gives this warning to pastors as well as to those who are successful in business. Let me quote what he says. the sense may steal upon a man's mind that his commanding personality is that to which circumstances yield. His practical capacity is that which transmits force and sees that work is done. And when that happens, Denny says, all is lost. If you think that the moving of a mountain was ultimately your personality, your force, your power, rather than that God in his marvelous grace used you to do it, you've lost everything. That's what Denny is saying. And that's what the Apostle Paul is saying here. If I have all faith so as to remove mountains but have not love, I am nothing. Nothing. Love is what enables a person to achieve great things and then still to serve with humility. Love reminds a believer that his calling to move one mountain may not be the calling of another believer who may be called to move another mountain. And love will enable you to find joy in the achievements of others as much as you find joy in the achievements of your own. And then fifthly, Paul identifies this gift of unusual generosity. Look at what he says. If I give, verse 3, all I have. Not a tenth, not even half. If I give everything. All that I have. This is what Jesus called the rich young ruler to do. And he couldn't do it. He couldn't bring himself to do it because he didn't have love. Paul says, if I give all that I have. Now, God calls all of us to be generous, but some people have a special calling and a special ability in this regard. And if God has put it into your heart to be generous, be as generous as you possibly can. But remember that every gift carries its own hidden temptation. And the temptation to those who give generously is that it is possible to give simply as a matter of duty. It's possible to give in order to make an impression. It's possible to give as a means of exercising control. You can give without love. And Paul says, if I give all that I have and have not love, I gain nothing. But you see, growing in love is what will enable you to give with freedom and with joy. And your reward will be very great. The Apostle Paul says in 2 Corinthians, the next letter in the New Testament, whoever sows sparingly will reap sparingly, and whoever sows bountifully will also reap bountifully. Sow bountifully because your heart is growing in love. Grow in love and you will sow bountifully. And then the last gift that Paul identifies here is the gift of courageous commitment. Look at what he says. And if I deliver up my body to be burned. Now, Paul is describing here the courage of believers who pay the ultimate price of laying down their own lives for their faith in the Lord Jesus Christ. Believers have faced persecution from the earliest times, and around the world, many still do today. Some have died and still die horrible and painful deaths. And no one could possibly do this without being given a special gift of strength to meet the unique challenge of this particular calling. Now, God may have called you to an unusual level of sacrifice and of commitment. And if that is the case, give yourself to what God has called you to do, irrespective of the cost, knowing that God will give to you all that you need to fulfill all that He has called you to do. But remember that it is possible to make great sacrifices without love. And the obvious temptation for those whose sacrifices have been great is to resent those whose paths in life have been easier. I remember very vividly hearing from a pastor in a country in Eastern Europe who told me that the greatest difficulty that the churches faced after the fall of communism was the tension that emerged between church leaders who had been imprisoned during the communist time and others who had not. And you can understand this. "We took a costly stand. Where were you when we were in jail? Why weren't you with us? Why didn't you take the same stand as we did?" But you see, what is the point in taking a costly stand if you cannot love your own brother who chose a different path? "If I deliver my body up to be burned," the apostle says, "but have not love, I gain nothing." Nothing. And what a tragedy it would be to make great sacrifices for the Lord Jesus Christ and gain nothing from it. Now, this temptation to resent people who choose an easier path than the one that you walk may actually be closer to home than some of us might think. The more committed you become, the more you will be tempted to resent those who don't show the same measure of commitment that you do. But it is love that will set you free from this kind of resentment. It is love that will enable you to say, "What I do for the Lord Jesus Christ and for His people, and though it be costly, I have no regrets." Love will enable you to say that. Courageous commitment is a marvelous gift, but only if it is exercised with love.
8: 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And God's Holy Spirit is given to us for this purpose. 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Well, let's get back to the message. Again, here is Pastor Colin.
7: I had originally intended to try and speak from the whole of 1 Corinthians in chapter 13 today, But there's just so much in these first three verses that I've decided to leave the rest for next week, and we'll come back to it then. So let me, in these remaining minutes, try to press this home into our hearts. The main point of the message today is that whatever our gifts, we all need to grow in love. I wonder if you noticed that these verses written by the Apostle Paul are framed in the first person. Paul says, if I speak in the tongues of men and of angels, but have not love, I am a noisy gong or a clanging cymbal. And, you know, the apostle gives us a rather marvelous example of expressing oneself in love by the way that he puts this. A less thoughtful person would say, if you speak with the tongues of men and angels, and if you don't have love, well, you know what? You are just a noisy gong and a clanging cymbal. But the Apostle Paul doesn't say it like that. He offers himself as an example of someone who would gain nothing, be nothing, if he did not have love. Now, the more I think about this, the more staggering it seems to me that it is. Think about Paul's speaking. God used this man's gift of speaking more than any other person to spread the gospel across the entire ancient Roman world. And it happened with extraordinary effect. And then think about this man's spiritual experience. He saw the glory of the risen Lord who appeared to him on the road to Damascus. It would be hard to imagine a more remarkable spiritual experience than that. And then think about this man's brilliant mind. I mean, he was trained in the school of Gamaliel, one of the best schools that anyone could have gone to at the time. And his natural gifts were heightened even further by the work of the Holy Spirit, opening his eyes to the meaning of Scripture and to the mystery of the gospel. And think about the Apostle Paul's extraordinary achievement. I mean, planting churches across the Roman Empire in the face of relentless hostility and opposition. This man was used by God to move mountains. He really was. And think about his generosity. The Apostle Paul gave himself to the service of the Lord Jesus Christ freely. He often worked as a tent maker by day, then giving himself to ministry at night. Why? So that he did not have to impose a financial burden on newly formed churches by asking people to support him. And then think about this man's courage. Shipwrecked, beaten with rods, repeatedly arrested and imprisoned. You could hardly have a more gifted, committed, generous, courageous person than the Apostle Paul, and yet he says, if I speak with the tongues of men and of angels but have not love, I am a noisy gong and a clanging cymbal. And if I have prophetic powers and understand all mysteries and have all knowledge, if I have faith that can move mountains, but I have not love, well, I am nothing. The Apostle Paul. And if I give all that I have and deliver up my body to be burned, if I make the ultimate sacrifice itself and have not love, I gain nothing. The Apostle Paul gaining nothing? Now, friends, if this was true for him, how much more true is it for me and for us? The message today is really very simple. I am asking you to join me in seeking to grow in love. I am wholly persuaded that the greatest need of the church today is a fresh outpouring of faith, hope, and love. And in as much as that happens, the world will see something radically different that could only have come from the hand of Jesus. You may be wondering, where could I find love like this? Maybe you're thinking, I've never been loved like this. Maybe the very mention of the word love makes you feel something that you lack. I've never been loved like this. Oh, yes, you have. I want you to remember today that the man who wrote these words was once an angry, violent man. He lived with a passion for his own particular issue, and he hated everyone who disagreed with him. Hated. How did love come into his life? Well, he tells us in Galatians in chapter 2 and verse 20, the Son of God loved me and gave himself for me. And the knowledge of that love of Jesus Christ for this man transformed him from the inside out, and the same love of the Lord Jesus Christ can change you too. Love is at the heart of all that God calls us to do for him, and love is at the heart of all that God has done for us. God shows his own love for us in this, that while we were still sinners, Christ died for us. In this is love, not that we loved God, which of course we didn't, but that he loved us. And he sent his Son to be the propitiating sacrifice for our sins. God so loved the world that he gave his only Son, that whoever believes in him should not perish, but have eternal life.
8: 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You know that you have eternal life because you're secure in his love. Maybe you've got questions about that. We'd love for you to contact us here at Open the Bible. 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
9: 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And Colin, why did you write this book?
7: Well, this is the third in a series on faith, hope, and love. And of course, the Bible says that these are the three things that are going to remain. It's very striking. Paul says everything else is going to pass away. But faith, hope, and love, they're going to abide. And the greatest of these is love. So I'm absolutely convinced that the greatest need of the Christian church today is a fresh outpouring of faith and of hope and of love. I mean, think about it. Everybody is looking for love. Everybody wants to find hope. Everybody needs someone to believe in. And God has given us these things in Jesus Christ. And the more we grow in faith, the more we grow in hope, and the more we grow in love, the more effective we're going to be in the world, and the more we're going to be like our Savior.
9: 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For Pastor Colin Smith, I'm Steve Hiller. 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
11: If you want to have an excellent marriage, the first thing you have to be prepared to do is to work. And that means studying. One of the things that a professional football player has to be, he doesn't have to be an intellectual, but he better understand football. If you're going to be a top accountant, you better understand the principles of accounting. And you do know that intuitively. People prepare for their careers in this country by going to college, investing thousands and thousands of dollars to attend courses to equip them for their vocation. They stay at that preparation for years, make an enormous financial commitment, and acquire as much skill and knowledge as they possibly can in order that they might be successful, in order that they may excel. Now, I want to ask you people, how many of you have read 50 books about marriage? How many of you have spent $10,000 studying, learning about marriage? How many of you have read 50 books in preparation for your vocation? How many of you have spent $10,000 in preparation for your vocation? If you lose your job for which you've trained and prepared and been educated, that will be a trauma for you, a serious trauma for your life. But it will not affect you as adversely as a divorce, or the total loss in terms of alienation of one of your children.

of one of your children. There is a very real sense in which our families mean more to us than our jobs. What man wouldn't quit his job if it meant it would save the life of his wife and family? And yet, in our country, we're all conditioned and taught to study hard, work, prepare, train for vocation. But marriage, you fall in love, you get the license. If you're one of those unusual people, you may get premarital counseling for one or two or three sessions. And if you're really admirable, maybe you even take a course in college on marriage and family planning. That's about it. Then we embark on one of the most high-risk enterprises that any human being can ever become involved in. What I want to get at here is that if you want to have an excellent marriage, the first thing you have to be prepared to do is to work, and to work hard, because excellent marriages in this day and age, when almost 50% of marriages in this country dissolve in divorce, and a whole lot more are extremely unhappy and provide a miserable atmosphere for the home in general. If you want to transcend the normal in this country, you're going to have to be prepared to work at it, because it doesn't come naturally. And that means

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1: Do we hear people today in the church celebrate the depths of their affection for the law of God? Obviously, we don't. And my question, not only today, but for this whole series, is why not? Have we moved to such a place in our understanding of Christianity that the law of God no longer provokes sighs of joy within our souls?
2: Hello and welcome to Renewing Your Mind. Today, Dr. Sproul turns to Psalm 119, verse 97, as he addresses the role of God's law in the life of a Christian. Psalm 119 may be the Bible's most extensive meditation on the law of God, demonstrating how the law sparks joy and reveals the character of God to us. Here's R.C.
1: As we begin our study now on the Ten Commandments and the role of the law in the life of the Christian, I want to begin by looking briefly at a portion of Psalm 119. You may be familiar with this psalm. It's one of the longest psalms in the Psalter, and it is the one where each section begins with a different letter of the Hebrew alphabet. And the whole of this psalm is a celebration of the law of God. And that may seem completely archaic to us in this day. Because we, living on the side of the New Testament, are familiar with the teachings of the New Testament, that we have been redeemed from the law, that the law came from Moses and grace and peace came from Jesus. And we have a tendency in our day, it's more than a tendency, it's an epidemic, to consider the Old Testament law as completely irrelevant to our lives. But I'd like to read a portion of the psalm to begin this study, beginning at verse 97. This is Psalm 119, verse 97. There aren't too many books or chapters in the Bible that have verse 97s in them. This is one of them. It reads as follows. Oh, how I love your law. It is my meditation all the day. You, through your commandments, make me wiser than my enemies, for they are ever with me. I have more understanding than all my teachers.

0: contact the ministry I lead, True Girl, and they have questions. They have doubts. They are being told to question even the basic concepts of gender at young ages. I still remember with chills the moment that the very first audience Q&A question that I got from a little girl was, "Is it okay if I feel like I'm a boy?" And I had to answer that in front of an audience of other little girls with a lot of wisdom and a lot of grace and a lot of, how about if you and I talk about it together alone in just a few minutes with your mom? Little girls are confused. So one of our goals today is not only to explain what it means to be a woman, but also help women of all ages to see God's goodness in his design so that they can understand it for themselves and pass it on as a baton of truth to the next generation. Here's Mary Cassian kicking off the series, What is a Woman?
1: To be or not to be, that is the question. Well, that was Shakespeare's question. And perhaps a question for English majors, but that isn't our question. Ours is simpler, more fundamental. What is a woman? That is the question. If someone stopped you on the street right now and asked you to answer, what would you say? For most of human history, the answer was so obvious, it hardly seemed worth asking. A woman is an adult female human being. Children knew it. Dictionaries affirmed it. Biology explained it. No one debated it. But something has shifted. And it's not that the question has become more complicated. It's just that the world started tap dancing around the answer. When a Supreme Court nominee was asked during her confirmation hearing, "Can you provide a definition for the word woman?" One of the sharpest legal minds in America, a woman who was about to take a seat on the highest court in the land, looked at the committee and said, "I can't. I'm not a biologist." Now let that sink in. Someone whose entire career had been built on defining terms with precision. Someone whose job would include protecting the rights of women couldn't define the word woman. Or wouldn't. And either way, it's stunning. A professor of gender studies came up with this definition. A woman is whatever a woman is, which sounds incredibly smart and profound until you realize it means absolutely nothing. It's the intellectual equivalent of saying a box is whatever a box is. Okay, but what is it? Now, the world says it can't answer the what is a woman question, and yet it answers it anyway. Not with words, with images. Scroll through any feed, sit in front of any screen, and the pictures are everywhere. Pushed at us in advertising, entertainment, fashion, social media. Quietly shaping what we believe womanhood is, what it's for, and what it's worth. And the pictures are everywhere. The airbrushed model, chiseled cheeks, sultry eyes, a body sculpted by scalpel and starvation. The ninja warrior in spike heels and skin-tight leather, vanquishing 10 male assassins without breaking a nail. The picture-perfect influencer, perfect skin, perfect home, perfect life, all filtered, staged, and carefully cropped. The granite-hard girl boss, corner office, killer instinct, eats men for breakfast, takes no prisoners. The Sex and the City player, stilettos, cocktails, one-night stands, no strings, no apologies. The gender-fluid hybrid, untethered from social norms, liberated from the category altogether. The world won't define it, but it can't stop depicting it. And here's what those images have done. We spend our lives measuring ourselves against them. Not pretty enough, not thin enough, not tough enough, not polished enough, not driven enough, not bold enough, not progressive enough, too much, never enough. And we bend and reshape ourselves trying to fit images that were never true to begin with. Not one of those pictures is large enough, beautiful enough, or solid enough to build a life on. There's only one portrait of womanhood that is, and it wasn't conjured up by Hollywood.

0: Road or Madison Avenue or a university gender studies department. It was sketched by the one who made us. And before I go any further, let me tell you I am probably the most unlikely person to be having this conversation with you. I grew up with five brothers, five, and I was what used to be called a tomboy. And honestly, in some ways, I still am. I was never a girly girl, never. While some girls were playing with dolls, I was out in the garage with my dad, learning how to use power tools. And let me tell you, nothing says Christmas like a new cordless drill. My husband has learned that jewelry is nice, but a good impact driver, now that's love. So if you're just so sick of the topic, you've already checked out. Or if you're sitting there thinking, well, this doesn't apply to me because I'm not the feminine type. Or if you're rolling your eyes because you're thinking, I'm going to tell you to squeeze yourself into some stereotype. I get it. I really do. The topic of womanhood has never made my top 10 list. I've never quite fit the cultural mold. But here's what I've discovered. True womanhood isn't about conforming to a cookie-cutter pattern. It's not about whether you prefer power tools or pearls, motorcycles or manicures, hiking boots or heels. It's about something far deeper, something that goes all the way down, past personality, past preference, past everything culture has told you. There's a thread woven into every woman's design, a thread that runs through all of us, deeper than our differences. And it goes all the way back to the very beginning. Not the beginning of the cultural conversation, not the beginning of the feminist movement or the gender revolution or the latest Supreme Court confirmation hearing. The beginning. And the Bible opens with four words. In the beginning, God. Four words, the most foundational four words ever written. Before there was anything, before light, before land, before life, there was God. And when he spoke, creation came into being. The oceans, the mountains, the stars, every living creature. All of it called forth by the word of an all-knowing, all-powerful creator, the master artist of the universe. In the beginning, God. That's the lens we're bringing to this question. Not culture, not science, not personal experience. We're going back to the one who is there. The only one who knows what he made and why he made it. He's the designer, and the designer gets to define what he designed. And so through the opening verses of Genesis, we watch him work. God said, and it was so, light. Land, sea, sun, moon, stars, vegetation, creatures of every kind. God said, and it was so. Again and again, the same pattern, the same power, the same effortless creative authority. And then something shifts. Verse 26, let us make man in our image. Not let there be, not a word spoken into the void, a conversation. A deliberate, intentional, this is different moment. And out of it comes the crowning act of all creation. So God created man in his own image. He created him in the image of God. He created them, male and female. Male, female. Not spoken into existence like the stars, not called forth like the oceans or the mountains, not created the way the animals were, a word and then there they were. Humanity was different. God deliberated. Father, Son, and Spirit talked it over. Let us make man in our image. And then God knelt and got his hands dirty. Every other creature was spoken into existence. Humans were formed by his hands, marked by his fingerprints, enlivened by his breath. And out of that intimate act came a binary, written into the very architecture of what it means to be human. In a world that wants to offer us an infinite number of options, God sees two, not because he lacks imagination, but because he had something specific in mind. Two sexes, intentionally designed, purposefully created, and here's the key, created to tell a story. Because, and this might surprise you, your womanhood isn't ultimately about you at all. Let me explain what I mean. When God created male and female, he wasn't just populating the earth or organizing society. He was telling a story, the most magnificent story ever conceived. He was putting the gospel on display, a living parable written on human flesh, readable by every person, every nation, every generation. Just think about it. Without the realities of manhood, womanhood, marriage, and sexuality, how would we understand desire, longing, the ache to be pursued and chosen, the comfort of being cherished and protected, the joy of belonging to someone, of being part of a family? How would we grasp fidelity, what it means to keep a covenant or shatter one, the agony of betrayal, the beauty of faithfulness, the deep satisfaction of being fully known and fully loved? The visible world is God's object lesson for the invisible one. The physical gives us language for the spiritual, a way to grasp what would otherwise be beyond our reach. What we can see points to what we cannot see. Light and darkness point to good and evil. Clean and unclean point to holiness and sin. Hunger points to our need for spiritual food. A buried seed erupting in green shoots points to rebirth. The natural world is saturated with spiritual meaning. But of all the object lessons God embedded in creation, none runs deeper than male and female. Every other symbol points to a single truth. Male and female carry the whole story. They don't merely illustrate it. They are the story in a category all their own. Theologians call this sui generis. It's a Latin term for one of a kind. And this is why male and female matter so profoundly. Not as biological categories, not as social roles, but as symbols, load-bearing symbols that carry the weight of the greatest story ever told. And when you erase the symbols, when you declare them meaningless, interchangeable, or fluid, you don't just lose the symbols, you lose the storyline. Paul wants to make sure we don't. In Ephesians chapter 5, he writes about the marital union of male and female, and then suddenly pulls back the curtain on what marriage points to. Ephesians 5, 31 and 32. For this reason, a man will leave his father and mother and be joined to his wife, and the two will become one flesh. This mystery is profound, but I am talking about Christ and the church. Did you catch that? The one flesh union of husband and wife doesn't just illustrate the relationship between Christ and the church. Paul says it refers to it. It points to it. It was designed because of it. So marriage isn't just a helpful metaphor that God chose after the fact to explain the gospel. No, right from the get-go, God built marriage to herald the gospel, to foreshadow it and proclaim it. And Ephesians says, husbands, love your wives just as Christ loved the church and gave himself for her. So the husband echoes Christ, initiating, sacrificing, laying down his life for his bride. And the wife images the church, responsive, receptive, bringing forth new life in union with the one who loves her. Different roles, same story, told from different angles. And that isn't the only time Paul draws this connection. In 2 Corinthians 11:2, he addresses the church in Corinth, men and women both, and says, "I am jealous over you with a godly jealousy," he says, "because I have promised you in marriage to one husband to present a pure virgin to Christ." The whole church is the bride. Every believer stands in that position before God. But here's what's remarkable. It's the female experience of being chosen, of being cherished, of responding to the bridegroom's initiative that gives us the most vivid picture of what it means to belong to Christ. So your womanhood isn't incidental, it's instructive. You are, in your very being, a living picture of the church's relationship with her Savior. And here's something I want every woman to hear. You don't have to be married to participate in this story. Marriage puts it under a spotlight. It makes the picture vivid and visible, but every woman, married or single, young or old, embodies the bride's part of the story simply by being female. You do not wait on the sidelines for a husband before your womanhood means something. You tell the story every day simply by being who God made you to be. Now, when the enemy blurs and erases the distinctions between male and female, he isn't just causing social chaos. He's vandalizing the most beautiful picture that God ever painted. He's obscuring the gospel itself, and that's what's at stake. And that's why this question matters. What is a woman? In this series, we're going to explore a definition of womanhood that roots us in Scripture, celebrates our God-given design, and points us toward our ultimate purpose. Not a cultural construct, not a church tradition, not someone's opinion. A one-sentence theological definition we'll unpack together phrase by phrase. A woman is God's living masterpiece, handcrafted in His image, intentionally created female, fashioned with softness and relational beauty to receive and respond, bring forth and nurture life, bearing witness to the story of Jesus and the glory of God. I know, that's a lot to take in. And some of you just heard softness and thought, oh, that's not me. Or you heard receive and respond and you bristled. In a world that tells women to dominate, to compete, to take control, these words can feel like a step backward. But here's what I want you to understand. This definition is not a cookie-cutter mold. It's not a return to pearls and pies. God created extraordinary variety within womanhood, different temperaments, different gifts, different callings. What this definition describes are threads. Deep threads woven into every woman's design, regardless of personality or preference. Threads that connect you to a purpose far larger than yourself. We're going to unpack every phrase of this definition together, one at a time. And my prayer is that by the end, you'll see each word not as a limitation, but as an invitation. An invitation into something breathtaking. But before we get there, I want to leave you with something today, something that I hope will anchor you for everything that follows. The world relentlessly bombards you with images, Hollywood, academia, social media, advertising, all of it pulling you in different directions, leaving you confused and exhausted and never quite enough. But here's what I want you to know. There is a voice that cuts through all of it, not louder in volume, but deeper, truer. More penetrating than anything the world can offer. A voice that was speaking before anything else existed. A voice that has never changed and will never change. The writer of Hebrews describes it this way. The word of God is living and effective and is sharper than any double-edged sword, penetrating as far as the separation of soul and spirit, joints and marrow. It is able to judge the thoughts and intentions of the heart. No creature is hidden from Him, but all things are naked and exposed to the eyes of Him to whom we must give an account. No creature is hidden from Him. You are fully known by the God who made you. Known not the way the world knows you, by your appearance, your output, your performance, your social media presence, not known partially or conditionally or only on your best days, known completely, known all the way down to the parts of yourself you've never let anyone see. The doubts, the questions, the scars, the quiet despair of never quite feeling comfortable in your own skin. He knows all of it, and He is not put off by any of it. God doesn't see your pain and step back. He doesn't see your brokenness and look away. He moves toward you with truth, with kindness, with a word that is living and active and able to reach the places that nothing else can reach. His word cuts through the noise, through every competing image, every impossible standard, every message from your past, every desperate effort to self-define, all the way down to the core of who God created you to be. So here's my invitation. Come and explore with me what God had in mind when he created you female. Let's look at what he says. Let's examine his design. Let's discover what true womanhood is, according to the voice of the one who made us. And I want to tell you what I've seen happen when women do exactly that. When a woman discovers what God had in mind when he made her, really discovers it in scripture for herself, something shifts. The noise starts to lessen. The competing images lose their power. And in their place, something beautiful and solid and true begins to take shape. Not a stereotype, not a mold, something alive, something that fits because it was made for you. And that's what I'm believing for you in this series, that by the end, you'll see your womanhood not as a problem to be solved, or a question to be avoided, or a battlefield to be fought over, but as a glory to be discovered. That you'll understand that God created you female on purpose, for a purpose. What is a woman? The world is afraid to answer the question, but God isn't, and his answer is breathtakingly good.
1: 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Tomorrow, we're back with Mary to continue in our What is a Woman series. She's unpacking what it means for women to be handcrafted in the image of God.
0: It means that you don't have to compete with men to prove that you're valuable. You already are. You don't have to erase the distinctions between male and female to claim your dignity. It's already yours. You don't have to become more like a man to matter. Woman was never plan B.
1: If you've ever thought being a woman is some kind of second-class status, you're gonna want to hear this episode. 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
2: Romans 10:17 says, "Faith comes by hearing, and hearing by the word of God." 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
1: John chapter 4. And at this point his disciples came, and they marveled that he talked with a woman. Yet no one said, "What do you seek?" or "Why are you talking with her?" The woman then left her water pot, went her way into the city, and said to the men, "Come, see a man who told me all things that I ever did. Could this be the Christ?" Then they went out of the city and came to him. In the meantime, his disciples urged him, saying, "Rabbi, eat." But he said to them, "I have food to eat of which you do not know." Therefore the disciples said to one another, "Has anyone brought him anything to eat?" Jesus said to them, "My food is to do with the will of him who sent me, and to finish his work. Do you not say, 'There are still 4 months, and then comes the harvest?' Behold, I say to you, lift up your eyes and look at the fields, for they are already white for harvest. And he who reaps receives wages, and gathers fruit for eternal life, that both he who sows and he who reaps may rejoice together. For in this the saying is true, 'One sows and another reaps.' I sent you to reap that for which you have not labored. Others have labored, and you have entered into their labors." And many of the Samaritans of that city believed in him because of the word of the woman who testified, "He told me all that I ever did." So when the Samaritans had come to him, they urged him to stay with them, and he stayed there 2 days. And many more believed because of his own word. Then they said to the woman, "Now we believe, not because of what you said, for we ourselves have heard him, and we know that this is indeed the Christ, the Savior of the world." Now after the 2 days he departed from there and went to Galilee, for Jesus himself testified that a prophet has no honor in his own country. So when he came to Galilee, the Galileans received him, having seen all the things he did in Jerusalem at the feast, for they also had gone to the feast. So Jesus came again to Cana of Galilee, where he had made the water wine. And there was a certain nobleman whose son was sick at Capernaum. When he heard that Jesus had come out of Judea into Galilee, he went to him and implored him to come down and heal his son, for he was at the point of death. Then Jesus said to him, "Unless you people see signs and wonders, you will by no means believe." The nobleman said to him, "Sir, come down before my child dies." Jesus said to him, "Go your way, your son lives." So the man believed the word that Jesus spoke to him, and he went his way. And as he was now going down, his servants met him and told him, saying, "Your son lives." Then he inquired of them the hour when he got better. And they said to him, "Yesterday at the 7th hour the fever left him." So the father knew that it was at the same hour in which Jesus said to him, "Your son lives." And he himself believed, and his whole household. This again is the second sign Jesus did when he came out of Judea into Galilee. John, chapter 5. After this, there was a feast of the Jews, and Jesus went up to Jerusalem. Now there is in Jerusalem by the sheep gate a pool, which is called in Hebrew Bethesda, having 5 porches. In these lay a great multitude of sick people, blind, lame, paralyzed, waiting for the moving of the water. For an angel went down at a certain time into the pool and stirred up the water. Then whoever stepped in first, after the stirring of the water, was made well of whatever disease he had. Now a certain man was there, who had an infirmity 38 years. When Jesus saw him lying there, and knew that he already had been in that condition a long time, he said to him, "Do you want to be made well?" The sick man answered him, "Sir, I have no man to put me into the pool when the water is stirred up, but while I am coming, another steps down before me." Jesus said to him, "Rise, take up your bed, and walk." And immediately the man was made well, took up his bed, and walked. And that day was the Sabbath. The Jews therefore said to him who was cured, "It is the Sabbath, it is not lawful for you to carry your bed." He answered them, "He who made me well said to me, 'Take up your bed and walk.'" Then they asked him, "Who is the man who said to you, 'Take up your bed and walk?'" But the one who was healed did not know who it was, for Jesus had withdrawn, a multitude being in that place. Afterward, Jesus found him in the temple and said to him, "See, you have been made well. Sin no more, lest a worse thing come upon you." The man departed and told the Jews that it was Jesus who had made him well. For this reason, the Jews persecuted Jesus and sought to kill him, because he had done these things on the Sabbath. But Jesus answered them, "My Father has been working until now, and I have been working." Therefore the Jews sought all the more to kill him, because he not only broke the Sabbath, but also said that God was his Father, making himself equal with God. Then Jesus answered and said to them, "Most assuredly I say to you, the Son can do nothing of himself, but what he sees the Father do, for whatever he does, the Son also does in like manner. For the Father loves the Son, and shows him all things that he himself does. And he will show him greater works than these, that you may marvel. For as the Father raises the dead and gives life to them, even so the Son gives life to whom he will. For the Father judges no one, but has committed all judgment to the Son, that all should honor the Son just as they honor the Father. He who does not honor the Son does not honor the Father who sent him. Most assuredly, I say to you, he who hears my word and believes in him who sent me has everlasting life and shall not come into judgment, but has passed from death into life. Most assuredly, I say to you, the hour is coming, and now is, when the dead will hear the voice of the Son of God, and those who hear will live. For as the Father has life in himself, so he has granted the Son to have life in himself, and has given him authority to execute judgment also, because he is the Son of Man. Do not marvel at this, for the hour is coming in which all who are in the graves will hear his voice and come forth, those who have done good to the resurrection of life, and those who have done evil to the resurrection of condemnation. I can of myself do nothing. As I hear, I judge, and my judgment is righteous, because I do not seek my own will, but the will of the Father who sent me. If I bear witness of myself, my witness is not true. There is another who bears witness of me, and I know that the witness which he witnesses of me is true. You have sent to John, and he has borne witness to the truth. Yet I do not receive testimony from man, but I say these things that you may be saved. He was the burning and shining lamp, and you were willing for a time to rejoice in his light. But I have a greater witness than John's. For the works which the Father has given me to finish, the very works that I do, bear witness of me that the Father has sent me. And the Father himself, who sent me, has testified of me. You have neither heard his voice at any time, nor seen his form. But you do not have his word abiding in you, because whom he sent, him you do not believe. You search the scriptures, for in them you think you have eternal life, and these are they which testify of me. But you are not willing to come to me that you may have life. I do not receive honor from men, but I know you, that you do not have the love of God in you. I have come in my Father's name, and you do not receive me. If another comes in his own name, him you will receive. How can you believe who receive honor from one another and do not seek the honor that comes from the only God? Do not think that I shall accuse you to the Father. There is one who accuses you, Moses, in whom you trust. For if you believed Moses, you would believe me, for he wrote about me. But if you do not believe his writings, how will you believe my words?
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0: the slain Christ is your song, then you and all the redeemed with you may hope and be sure that the day is coming when suffering will be no more, but singing will last forever.
1: Job 19, verses 25 and 26. For I know that my Redeemer lives, and at the last he will stand upon the earth. And after my skin has been thus destroyed, yet in my flesh I

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1: 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Reading from Psalm 136, verses 1 through 5. O give thanks unto the Lord, for he is good, for his mercy endureth forever. O give thanks unto the God of gods, for his mercy endureth forever. O give thanks to the Lord of lords, for his mercy endureth forever. To him who alone doeth great wonders, for his mercy endureth forever. To him that by wisdom made the heavens, for his mercy endureth forever.
2: 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Some teach, some pray, some serve. But all of us have the opportunity to support kingdom work through our resources.
3: 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He's just been blessing me so much. I did take a chance, and I really see the fruit of it.
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God so loved the world that he gave his only begotten Son, that whoever believes in him should not perish, but have everlasting life. 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

Psalm 9, verses 9 and 10. The Lord is a stronghold for the oppressed, a stronghold in times of trouble. And those who know your name put their trust in you. For you, O Lord, have not forsaken those who seek you.

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1: 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Coming up, John Piper answers your questions about life and the Bible on Ask Pastor John. Right now, though, come along for a walk with the King. Here's the late Dr. Bob Cook.
2: All right, thank you very much. And hello again, radio friends. How in the world are you? You doing all right? Well, I trust so. Bless your heart, this is your good friend Bob Cook. You and I are back together again looking at the fourth chapter of the book of Ephesians in the New Testament of the Bible. Ephesians 4, and we're down in verse 11. The gifts that God has given to people, especially as they relate to the work of the church, the body of Christ. We talked about apostles and we talked about prophets. An apostle is one who's sent forth with the gospel message. A prophet is one who speaks for God, as from the very heart of God. Your authority, Christian, is not in what you think or the opinions you hold or the erudition that marks you, but your authority always has to be in the Bible. Thus saith the Lord. Now what else? Well, he said he gave some apostles and some prophets and some evangelists. What is an evangelist? Well, you know, of course, is a person who presents the gospel and who invites people to trust the Lord Jesus Christ as their Lord and as their Savior. Some people have particularly the gift of evangelism. When I became president of the college, I followed a man whose gift was outstandingly the gift of evangelism. Dr. Percy Crawford, who founded the King's College, was an evangelist. And many of us who knew him have stood with a degree of awe listening to him as he spoke on some occasions where he was granted very little time, as little, let us say, as 7 or 10 minutes. And he would explain the gospel clearly and then give a gospel invitation, as we say, drawing the net. And here came the people under real conviction of sin and need and tears and seeking God sincerely after a person had spoken to them for just a few moments, the gift of an evangelist. I've often wished I had that gift. I doubt that I have it in that sense. I've preached the gospel all over the world and want to keep right on as long as I'm breathing. But there's a very special gift. Our brother Billy Graham has the gift of an evangelist. I remember when he resigned as president of Northwestern Schools up there in Minneapolis after he had held that position for a year or two. And he said to those of us who knew him, he said, God has given me the gift of an evangelist. And he said, I have to follow that calling and use that gift especially. And so the school then was given into other hands and has prospered on through the years, become a great college. And the man who helped to make it that great, I think, just has passed away recently. Dr. Burnson has just gone to meet the Lord. And others are now leading in the work. But back in those days, Billy Graham was president. And then he decided, no, he wasn't going to do that because he had a gift for an evangelist. Well, that was in the 40s or early 50s, as the case may be. The dates don't come back to me clearly now, but it was around in that time. And look what's happened in 40 years since. This is 1990 now. Look what's happened all around the world. There are thousands of people who have been introduced to the Lord Jesus Christ through the ministry of a man who's got the gift of an evangelist and who refused to be sidetracked into some kind of administration, even or Christian higher education, worthy though that is. But that wasn't his gift. Now, let me speak to someone who may very well have been given this gift. Don't lose it. Don't neglect it. Don't compromise with something less. If God has given you the ability to win souls, use that gift because it comes straight from the blessed Holy Spirit of God, and He wants to use you in building up His church. Then he said, and some pastors and teachers. Someone has paraphrased this as meaning teaching pastors, and that very well may be. But it's two separate words in my Greek New Testament, and that, I think, is the way we're going to handle it. Pastor. What's involved in being a pastor? Well, I was one full-time for 18 years, I think I know. It means expository preaching. It means three calls at least every day, 1,000 times a year. Go see your people and others. Tell them about the Lord Jesus. It means caring for your people. It means praying with them. It means being there when they're in need. Also being there in their times of joy. It means being with them. It means being a shepherd. And a shepherd takes care of the sheep. He's with the sheep. He never leaves them. And he watches out for them and tries to protect them and sees to it that they get fed and sheltered. A pastor. The gift of a pastor. Now here again, if God has given you that special gift, the gift of caring and caring for, I'm going to just simply abbreviate all the lengthy definitions we might have and just bring it down to that. If God has given you the gift of caring and caring for people in your church work, oh, use it. Pastor, are you making enough house calls? Young people come out of seminary these days with the idea that they should sit in their study and people should come to them and make an appointment. And if there's anybody that has any need, we should hire another person to take care of that. Now, maybe you think I'm old-fashioned, and I guess I am. I was born in 1912. I guess I have a right to be old-fashioned. But my arteries haven't hardened yet, nor have my categories. And I know what works. A home-going pastor makes a church-going people. And you ought to get over with your people. I asked Dr. R.G. Lee one time, pastor, famous, world-renowned pastor of Bellevue Baptist Church in Memphis. I asked him, I said, Pastor, what is the secret of the fact that your people love you so and they keep coming to your church and all? Well, he's a great preacher, one of the greatest that there ever was, a real pulpiteer and a real phrase maker. But beyond that, he told me that he made a habit of getting with his people every day. He would make a date to go see a young couple and have breakfast with them in their home. Show up and have breakfast with them, and he'd have lunch with a businessman, and he'd call on somebody else and be in their homes. Pastors, do you make enough calls? My rule in 18 years full-time in the pastorate was three calls a day. Go three times a day to tell somebody about Jesus. And, of course, you salesmen, you know that that's a very modest schedule. How many calls do you make, salesman, in your day? 15 or 20? Well, sometimes that many. Of course, if you have a juicy one and you have to write up a long order, why, you may not make quite as many. But there's lots of calls. And one thing I learned it before I was taught it. There's some things that happen that way, you know. After I went to a few sales classes, they told me that your sales will increase if you keep on calling on prospects after you want to quit. Well, I learned that early on in pastor calling. And I found out that some of the biggest blessings that ever came to me were when I said, well, I'll make one more call. I ought to quit, but I'll make one more. And in those extras came the extra blessing. Lay out a schedule for yourself and districtize your church members so that you have them collected in districts, and then get around and call on people. Yes, you may interrupt a television show. Yes, when you come to the door, a clammy hand may reach out and propel you into the darkness and ask you to keep quiet until the commercial. That's some of the occupational hazards we have to deal with in these days. But get with them. And if somebody's sick, go see them. And if somebody has a problem of some sort, get with them. And love them and let them know that you care. Pastoral work. That's a gift that God has given to some of us, and we need to exercise it to the glory of our Savior, the Lord Jesus Christ. And then this other word, teachers. Now, you don't teach simply by lecturing and telling. You've only taught a person until he can tell someone else successfully. The gift of teaching is to go from the known to the unknown, and then for the person who is receiving it to be able to reduplicate that in communicating the truth to someone else than you've taught it. You've never taught a person until he or she can tell someone else effectively the same truth as his own. The secret of telling, the law of telling. A tells B, B tells A that he understands, and then A tells B that he understands B understands. That's the law of telling. And so you have a doubling back there of the flow of information so that people know that you know that they know. Teaching. Now, some people have the gift of teaching. They can open up the Word of God. They can open it up, and folks say, well, I never saw that before. Well, thank God. If you got that gift of teaching, use it. Use it. Don't neglect it. Use it for the glory of your blessed Lord. Now, what is the purpose of all of this? He gave some apostles, some prophets, some evangelists, some pastors and teachers. Now, for what? For the perfecting of the saints. Now, that word perfecting, it means the growing of maturation, the maturing of the saints. Have you thought about that in your own life? Have you thought about it? For the maturing of the saints. People need to grow up spiritually by meeting you and hearing you. It's not that they should get smarter. It's not that they should have notebooks full of notes, although that's all right. It is that they should grow spiritually. That they be able to say, before I met you, I had this and this and this difficulty in my spiritual life. Now I think I've grown a bit. And I'm beyond it. Some wag was telling a story. He said this little old lady came up to the visiting preacher, and she said, oh, brother, that was a wonderful sermon. She said, I never knew what sin was until you came. Well, we don't want that, do we? We want people to really understand. Really understand what God is saying and then act on it. What is the key to growing up? Have you ever thought of that? What is the key to spiritual growth? That you be no more children tossed to and fro and carried about with every wind of doctrine by the sleight of men and cunning craftiness whereby they lie in wait to deceive, but speaking the truth in love may grow up into all things which is into him in all things, he who is the head, even Christ. Grow up. What is the key to spiritual growth? Number one, to understand the truth of God. Number two, to act on it. He being not a forgetful hearer, but a doer of the work, James says. Whoso looketh into the perfect law of liberty, he being not a forgetful hearer, but a doer of the work, this man shall be blessed in his deed. To understand, when you read the Bible, ask God to help you understand. Open thou mine eyes, that I may behold wondrous things out of thy law. The psalmist prayed. You can pray the same thing. Ask God to help you understand, and then act on it. And you'll start to grow. You won't grow unless you act on the truth. I'll come back to this the next time we get together. Dear Father, today, oh, may we be used of thee in using the gifts you've given us through the enabling of the indwelling Holy Spirit for the glory of Jesus. Amen. Till I meet you once again by way of radio, walk with the King today and be a blessing.
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think about the extent of human population, as vast as it is, transcending racial barriers and the barriers of time and space in many ways, and then say to yourself, this God, who is sovereign over the affairs of all of these billions of people, actually knows my name and cares about

Psalm 121 is one of my favorite psalms. Notice the phraseology begins, "He who watches over you will not slumber." Indeed, here it comes again. Watches over Israel, the whole people of God, will neither slumber nor sleep. The Lord watches over you.

0: Hear the word. Reading from Romans 12, verses 1 through 2. I beseech you, therefore, brethren, by the mercies of God, that ye present your bodies a living sacrifice, holy, acceptable unto God, which is your reasonable service. And be not conformed to this world, but be ye transformed by the renewing of your mind, that ye may prove what is that good and acceptable and perfect will of God. Reading from Romans 12, verses 1 through 2.
1: Hi, this is Tom Evans, and this last July 4th was very unusual in that it is the 250th anniversary of the signing of the Declaration of Independence. Have you ever considered just how uniquely different these United States are in comparison to every other country in history? Other countries have tried to copy our Constitution and system of government, but have failed because they misunderstand the fundamental importance of liberty and our right to life as given to us by God, our Creator. What was so unique about America's founding was the acknowledgement and dependence of our founders upon God and His natural laws. For those of us who have experienced true liberty, grateful that God has placed us in a country that we can therefore boldly declare the news of liberty from death in Christ Jesus. 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
2: I think in a way, life is kind of like 365 deaths and resurrections every year. You know, you go to bed at night, it's kind of like you die. And then you come back to life the next morning. Now, I know some mornings those resurrections look a little doubtful. Now, whether or not you find those early moments of your day a little tough, I think I've got something that just might help you get out of the gate each morning. I'm Ron Hutchcraft, and I want to have a word with you today about God-shaped days. So our word for today from the Word of God is found in Ephesians chapter 2, verse 10. I think this is, well, I guess I'd call it a cosmically exciting verse. Listen to this. For we are God's workmanship. Well, that's pretty good, but he's not done yet. Created in Christ Jesus. Okay, it's getting better. To do good works. Well, all right. Which God prepared in advance for us to do. Huh, now think about this. The Word of God is saying that you are uniquely crafted by God. You're His workmanship. All the experiences, the education, the people, even the hurts of your life have shaped you for some special assignments from God. He's given you gifts that will enable you to go and make a difference in your world. You have, and now this verse tells us, that there are throughout your life assignments specially prepared for you to do. I can't do them. They're prepared for you. Now, he doesn't say great works. He says good works. We're sometimes waiting around for some giant thing to do. I want something big to do for God. He says, I just want you to do a lot of little good works. See, God is daily bringing into your life people that he's planned for you to touch, to help them with what you know, to help them with what you can do. He's daily setting you up for a cup of cold water that you are destined to give in his name to someone, or a compliment, or a word of encouragement that you were destined to give, or an insight maybe that will lift someone's load or change their life. Now, right now, God's maneuvering your life and someone else's life so they will intersect at just the right time, so they will come together for his glory today. But you can miss it. You have to look for it. You have to expect it each new day because God promised good works that were prepared in advance for you to do. Today you will discover the good works he's prepared in advance for you to do. Listen, that should help you resurrect each morning. That daily destiny, that's something worth getting up for.
3: 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God bless you.

0: There's two ways to deal with suffering. One is to let it drive you away from God, and one is to let it drive you closer to God. I mean, suffering can be the hammer that drives you like a nail into the love of God because you just cling to Him.
1: Out of the depths I cry to you. In darkest places I will call.
0: Even if they don't feel like praying, pray. If you don't feel like worshiping, worship. If you don't feel like going to church, go to church. Just like when you go to a gymnasium and you're exercising, you feel like you're getting weaker, even though you're actually getting stronger. If you just hold on to God during hard times, you'll find that when it's over, when you're out of the gymnasium, you're stronger for it.

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I will be exalted among the nations. I will be exalted in the earth. 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

Isaiah 41, verse 10. 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I will strengthen you. I will help you. I will uphold you with my righteous right hand.

How precious are your thoughts to me, O God. How great is the sum of them. If I should count them, they would be more in number than the sand. When I awake, I am still with you. 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
1: Hear the word. Reading from 1 John 5, verses 13 through 15. These things have I written unto you that believe on the name of the Son of God, that ye may know that ye have eternal life, and that ye may believe on the name of the Son of God. And this is the confidence that we have in him, that if we ask anything according to his will, he heareth us. And if we know that he hear us, whatsoever we ask, we know that we have the petitions that we desired of him.
2: Hi, this is Tom Evans, and this last July 4th was very unusual in that it is the 250th anniversary of the signing of the Declaration of Independence. Have you ever considered just how uniquely different these United States are in comparison to every other country in history? Other countries have tried to copy our Constitution and system of government, but have failed because they misunderstand the fundamental importance of liberty and our right to life as given to us by God, our Creator. What was so unique about America's founding was the acknowledgement and dependence of our founders upon God and His natural laws. For those of us who have experienced true liberty, the liberty that frees us from sin and death, we can be grateful that God has placed us in a country, that we can therefore boldly declare the news of liberty from death in Christ Jesus. 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

Matthew chapter 16, verses 24 and 25. Then Jesus said to his disciples, "Whoever wants to be my disciple must deny themselves and take up their cross and follow me. 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

Derek is starting cancer treatment. We're praying for his salvation and healing. Katie is recovering in the hospital after being in a car accident. Will you pray with us? 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
1: Hear the word. Reading from Jeremiah 17, verses 7 through 8. Blessed is the man that trusteth in the Lord, and whose hope the Lord is. For he shall be as a tree planted by the waters, and that spreadeth out her roots by the river, and shall not see when heat cometh. But her leaf shall be green, and shall not be careful in the year of drought, neither shall cease from yielding fruit. Reading from Jeremiah 17, verses 7 through 8.
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Derek is starting cancer treatment. We're praying for his salvation and healing. Katie is recovering in the hospital after being in a car accident. Will you pray with us? 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

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Then Jesus said to his disciples, "Whoever wants to be my disciple must deny themselves and take up their cross and follow me. For whoever wants to save their life will lose it, but whoever loses their life for me will find it."

Derek is starting cancer treatment. We're praying for his salvation and healing. Katie is recovering in the hospital after being in a car accident. 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
1: I praise you, for I am fearfully and wonderfully made. Wonderful are your works. My soul knows it very well.

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You shall be like a watered garden and like a spring of water whose waters do not fail. 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
1: Hear the word. Reading from Jeremiah 17, verses 7 through 8. Blessed is the man that trusteth in the Lord, and whose hope the Lord is. For he shall be as a tree planted by the waters, and that spreadeth out her roots by the river, and shall not see when heat cometh. But her leaf shall be green, and shall not be careful in the year of drought, neither shall cease from yielding fruit. Reading from Jeremiah 17, verses 7 through 8.
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Derek is starting cancer treatment. We're praying for his salvation and healing. Katie is recovering in the hospital after being in a car accident. Will you pray with us? 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

0: What then if you should see the Son of Man ascend where he was before? It is the Spirit who gives life. The flesh profits nothing. The words that I speak to you are spirit, and they are life. But there are some of you who do not believe. For Jesus knew from the beginning who they were who did not believe, and who would betray him. And he said, Therefore I have said to you that no one can come to me unless it has been granted to him by my Father. From that time many of his disciples went back and walked with him no more. Then Jesus said to the 12, Do you also want to go away? But Simon Peter answered him, Lord, to whom shall we go? You have the words of eternal life. Also, we have come to believe and know that you are the Christ, the Son of the living God. Jesus answered them, Did I not choose you, the 12, and one of you is a devil? He spoke of Judas Iscariot, the son of Simon, for it was he who would betray him, being one of the 12.
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Derek is starting cancer treatment. 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Katie is recovering in the hospital after being in a car accident. Will you pray with us? 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

Ephesians chapter 3, verses 16 through 18, that he would grant you, according to the riches of his glory, to be strengthened with might through his Spirit in the inner man, that Christ may dwell in your hearts through faith, that you, being rooted and grounded in love, may be able to comprehend with all the saints what is the width and length and depth and height, and to know the love of Christ.

0: Hear the word. Reading from Proverbs 3, verses 13 through 17. Happy is the man that findeth wisdom, and the man that getteth understanding. For the merchandise of it is better than merchandise of silver, and the gain thereof than fine gold. She is more precious than rubies, and all the things that canst desire are not to be compared unto her. Length of days is in her right hand, and in her left hand riches and honor. Her ways are ways of pleasantness, and all her paths are peace.
1: Hi, this is Tom Evans, and this last July 4th was very unusual in that it is the 250th anniversary of the signing of the Declaration of Independence. Have you ever considered just how uniquely different these United States are in comparison to every other country in history? Other countries have tried to copy our Constitution and system of government, but have failed because they misunderstand the fundamental importance of liberty and our right to life as given to us by God, our Creator. What was so unique about America's founding was the acknowledgement and dependence of our founders upon God and His natural laws. For those of us who have experienced true liberty, the liberty that frees us from sin and death, we can be grateful that God has placed us in a country that we can therefore boldly declare the news of liberty from death in Christ Jesus. 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

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Only fear the Lord and serve him faithfully with all your heart. For consider what great things he has done for you.

Fear not, for I am with you. Be not dismayed, for I am your God. I will strengthen you. Yes, I will help you. I will uphold you with my righteous right hand. 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

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My hand laid the foundation of the earth, and my right hand spread out the heavens. 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

Derek is starting cancer treatment. We're praying for his salvation and healing. Katie is recovering in the hospital after being in a car accident. Will you pray with us? 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

When I was arrested, I was always in my Bible for the first 3 years. That was the only book that I could really sit down and read. I read it through countless times with a deeper understanding every time that I would read it. And just this oneness and this closeness with God. Speak.

0: It's a constant balancing act between God's hands and feet. God will do for you what you can't. So what do I do? What does God do? We're always trying to figure that out. No one is perfect. But for the most part, just having that extended period of time with true oneness with God has changed my life forever. God loves you, even the worst parts of you. Let go and let Him help you.
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My hand laid the foundation of the earth, and my right hand spread out the heavens. 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

Derek is starting cancer treatment. We're praying for his salvation and healing. Katie is recovering in the hospital after being in a car accident. 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

When I was arrested, I was always in my Bible. For the first 3 years, that was the only book that I could really sit down and read. I read it through countless times with a deeper understanding every time that I would read it. And just this oneness and this closeness with God. Speak.

0: It's a constant balancing act between God's hands and feet. God will do for you what you can't. So what do I do? What does God do? We're always trying to figure that out. No one is perfect. But for the most part, just having that extended period of time with true oneness with God has changed my life forever. God loves you, even the worst parts of you. Let go and let Him help you.
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0: Isaiah 12, verses 4 and 5. And you will say in that day, "Give thanks to the Lord. Call upon his name. Make known his deeds among the peoples. Proclaim that his name is exalted. Sing praises to the Lord. For he has done gloriously. Let this be made known in all the earth."
1: The Lord is good, and we rejoice. 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
1: Welcome back to another episode of 5 Minutes in Church History. On this episode, we are talking about Bede. We've discussed him before. He is the church historian. He is the first to write in English of church history. In fact, he's considered the father of all English history. But we're not talking about Bede, the church historian. Let's talk about Bede in the Bible, as in Bede in the Bible producer and Bede as in the Bible commentator. Bede received a tradition, the tradition from the early church, and he also was committed to his studies. Like the Bereans in the book of Acts, he would hold that teaching that he received up to the standard of the Word of God. And the result of all of that studying, well, Bede saw it as his role to pass it on, to write it out, to give it to his fellow students there in the monastery, and to pass it on to the next generation, and who knows, maybe generations to come. So, what were some of the actual works that Bede did as a Bible commentator and as a man of Bible study? The first thing was his involvement with the Codex Amiatinus. Now, there are only three copies of this codex that exist. It is a translation of the Vulgate that Bede very carefully prepared. He was a student of Latin. Also, he studied Greek and Hebrew. And he was meticulous in preparing this particular edition of the Bible because he knew how important it was and he knew the role that it would play. He also was involved in its publication. Let's talk about that for a moment. The Codex Amiatinus consists of 2,060 pages. So front and back, that is 1,030 folio leaves. And these leaves were actually made of calfskin. And there was one leaf per calf. So 1,030 calves were necessary for the production of this Bible. Its pages measure 27.5 inches by 20.5 inches. When the final copy was bound together, it stood 10 inches tall, and with its binding, it weighed in at 90 pounds. So that was the Bible that Bede factored significantly in producing and to making available for these monks in the 600s and into the 700s. Secondly, Bede was a very prolific Bible commentator. Now, he started with the collected commentaries of the church fathers, and these were amassed there in the library. And he would use many of their notes and simply pass them on and sort of repackage them in his commentaries. But he also recognized that many of the canonical books didn't have any commentary on them. So he had to write his own after much careful study. And then thirdly, in addition to the Bible, in addition to the Bible commentaries, we also have his biblical sermons, especially on the Gospels. And here enters Paul the Deacon. Have you ever heard of Paul the Deacon? Well, he was a Benedictine monk in the 700s. He collected the homilies of Bede, most of them on the Gospels. He collected them and distributed them to the various monasteries to be studied and also to be re-preached. Well, speaking of the Gospels, at the time of his death, Bede was working on translating the Gospel of John into English. And just about the time of his death, he was once asked, "What book should I read if I have 7 days? In other words, what biblical book should I take and spend a week with?" And he immediately said, "John." And then he said, "In fact, I've written such a plan," breaking John down into 7 sections, or what Bede called gatherings. Well, at the end of his church history book, this is what Bede had to say. "I beseech you, good Jesus, that to whom you have graciously granted sweetly to drink in the words of your knowledge, you will also vouchsafe in your loving kindness that he may one day come to you, the fountain of all wisdom, and appear forever before your face. Well, that's the work of Bede, church historian, Bible publisher, Bible commentator, and a 600s monk from England. And I'm Steve Nichols, and thanks for listening to 5 Minutes in Church History.

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1: Real brokenness over our sin is when we have deep contrition. We recognize we have sinned against the Holy God. We're not just sorry we got caught or there are consequences, but we're sorry because we have violated God's holy law.

Not by works of righteousness which we have done, but according to his mercy he saved us through the washing of regeneration and renewing of the Holy Spirit. 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

0: Hi, this is Tom Evans, and this last July 4th was very unusual in that it is the 250th anniversary of the signing of the Declaration of Independence. Have you ever considered just how uniquely different these United States are in comparison to every other country in history? Other countries have tried to copy our Constitution and system of government, but have failed because they misunderstand the fundamental importance of liberty and our right to life as given to us by God, our Creator. What was so unique about America's founding was the acknowledgement and dependence of our founders upon God and His natural laws. For those of us who have experienced true liberty, the liberty that frees us from sin and death, we can be grateful that God has placed us in a country that we can therefore boldly declare the news of liberty from death in Christ Jesus. 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

0: On a Friday morning, glad to have you joining us here on Family Radio. I'm Bob Lapine, along with Scott Wesley Brown, who has been with us all this week. Scott is a songwriter, a singer, and the author of a new book called The Gospel According to the Hymns, the stories and theology behind some of our best loved hymns, including a hymn that if I'm leading worship, which I do from time to time in our local church, this is a hymn that kind of, let's start worship with this one. This is a great kickoff hymn to gather all of us around and hail together the power of Jesus' name and lift the diadem and crown him Lord of all. This is a hymn of great triumph and celebration, Scott.
1: Well, it's actually called the National Anthem of Christendom, which is a pretty important title. And I think, yeah, like you said, it's a powerful hymn of just declaring the greatness and the power, the sovereignty of our God, and a very important hymn, you know, let the angels prostrate fall, bring forth the royal diadem, and crown him Lord of Lords. Wow, what a song. This is a battle hymn, and mm-hmm. I think we need some battle hymns. I know, you know, in many wars that have been fought throughout history, the troops had songs that they would go into the battle singing, and we should go in singing this, even in our hearts. And, you know, you don't have to go through the shopping mall singing this, but as we gather together as God's people, I love the verse, and it tells us in Psalm 115:3, nothing is too hard for you. He's talking about God. And in Matthew 19:26, with God, all things are possible. God's power is maximal power. I wrote this in the book. It's the highest degree of power. You know, it's kind of like I picture, you know, the Rocky theme when, you know, Rocky runs up those steps in Philadelphia, you know, dun, dun, dun, dun, dun, dun, dun, dun, dun, you know, that became a real theme. And as a matter of fact, the city of Philadelphia actually put a statue of Rocky up at the top of those steps. And people come from all around the world to get their picture taken with that statue. Well, that is no power at all compared to the power of our Lord. And so this goes beyond those steps to where God is crowned with the royal diadem and the angels fall before him. And he doesn't need the Rocky theme playing. So this is a song that, like you said, when you lead worship, you go to this. I go to that all the time. God, John Gill has said that omnipotence is essential to God. It is his very nature. And I don't think we can ever imagine a weak deity. You know, and if you look at the pagan gods, some of them are stronger than others. Well, our God is all strong. He's all powerful. He's all sovereign. And so that gives me great comfort. So I can go in the battle, whatever that battle is I'm facing, and I can sing this in my heart.
0: Well, let's hail his name together this morning.

0: To forgive is to loosen a stranglehold on a wrestling opponent. Never are we more like him than when we forgive.
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0: And it's Bob Lapine with you this morning on Family Radio. You know where your citizenship lies? The Bible says that we are fellow citizens with the saints. That's in Ephesians 2:19. And Charles Spurgeon, in his Morning by Morning devotional, asks the question, what is meant by our being citizens in heaven? Well, it means that we are under heaven's government. Christ is the King of heaven and reigns in our hearts. Our daily prayer is, Thy will be done on earth as it is in heaven. The proclamations issued from the throne of glory are freely received by us. The decrees of the great King we cheerfully obey. If then we are citizens of heaven, let our walk and actions be consistent with our high dignity. Let's remember where our citizenship lies. You know, the old gospel song says, this world is not my home, I'm just a passing through. And that's true. We are citizens of heaven. Our allegiance is to a king beyond our earthly allegiance. When we pledge allegiance to the flag, we need to recognize there's a higher throne and a higher allegiance that we give our loyalty to, that we pledge our loyalty to. So let's remember where our citizenship ultimately lies and where our allegiance is ultimately due, and that is to the King of Heaven, to the Lord Jesus.
1: 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Here's Jason Frentzos with a little encouragement.
2: You know, as we look back through the centuries and we think of the countless numbers of hymns that have been penned by men and women who endured such deep times of suffering, I can't help but recall one hymn in particular, George Matheson's O Love That Will Not Let Me Go. It's easily one of my favorites because it highlights God's steadfast love in such a beautiful way. But its origins, the origin of this hymn, makes it all the more moving. George Matheson, if you don't know, was no stranger to suffering and heartbreak. Even in his younger years, he was just a teenager when doctors informed him that he was going blind. And by the time he completed seminary, George had completely lost his sight. And when his fiancée learned of his blindness, she decided to break off their engagement. And when she did, she returned his ring with a note that said, I cannot go through life bound by the chains of marriage to a blind man. And even though George eventually adjusted to life without his sight, that heartbreak never fully left him. And years later, on the night before his sister's wedding, George again felt that old pain of unrequited love return. And in the depth of that heartache, in that moment, with no one else to lean on, George Matheson turned to the one who had never left him. And in just 5 minutes, he penned the words, O love that will not let me go, I rest my weary soul in thee. I give thee back the life I owe, that in thine ocean depths its flow may richer, fuller be. So even though George Matheson was overcome by loss and heartbreak and disappointment, he never lost sight of God's love. And I think that just reminds us that, you know, human love, it may fail, people's promises can be broken, but God's love always holds firm. It will never let us go.
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0: 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How in the world are you? You doing all right?
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0: All right, thank you very much. And hello, radio friends. How in the world are you? Everything going all right at your house? Well, I know. Some days are not as good as others. And some days you say to yourself, I never should have gotten up. Should have stayed in bed. Well, I know that. But if you've struck a rough day, look up and say, Lord Jesus, I'm yours. See me through this one. I've had the experience of waking up and not feeling very religious, not very Christian, not very blessed, but just saying, Lord Jesus, I'm yours. Minister to me now by the indwelling Holy Spirit and tune up my soul. And as you pray and commit yourself to the Savior, he takes hold. And a day which had seemed threatening now becomes an adventure with the Savior. I'm glad to be back with you, and we're in 1 Peter chapter 1. Blessed be the God and Father of our Lord Jesus Christ, which according to his abundant mercy hath begotten us again unto a living hope by the resurrection of Jesus Christ from the dead, to an inheritance incorruptible and undefiled, and that fadeth not away, reserved in heaven for you, who are kept by the power of God through faith. Last time we got together, we stopped on some of these words just to meditate on them. And I advised you to invite Almighty God into your life. And I told you that the way to get comfortable with God the Father is to make Jesus Lord of everything in your life. He's the way to God. Now, God the Father of our Lord Jesus Christ, who according to his abundant mercy hath begotten us again. The new birth is evidence of God's mercy as well as of his love. For God so loved the world that he gave his only begotten Son, that whosoever believeth in him should not perish but have everlasting life. That, of course, is John 3:16. But you go over to Titus chapter 3, verse 5, not by works of righteousness, which we have done, but according to his mercy, he saved us by the washing of regeneration, that's the new birth, and renewing of the Holy Ghost, which he shed on us abundantly through Jesus Christ, our Savior. So you have love, Titus 3, verse 4, kindness and love. But then in verse 5, according to his mercy. God has had mercy on me in that he planned and has implemented this matter of the new birth. What that is the implantation of a divine nature in you. If any man be in Christ, he is a new creation, Paul says in 2 Corinthians 5:17. A new creation. Old things are passed away, behold, all things are become new. Paul uses a different figure of speech and says we've been raised up together, using the idea of resurrection, raised up together and seated in the heavenlies with Christ. So that's a new kind of life. It is a deliverance from the death that sin had worked in your life. The wages of sin is death. Dead to God and dead to good and dead to any possibility for eternity. And now you're alive in Christ. You hath he quickened. That's our word, made alive. Ephesians 2:1. You hath he made alive who were dead in trespasses and sins, wherein in time past ye walked according to the course of this world, according to the prince of the power of the air, the spirit who now worketh in the children of disobedience. Used to be under the control of Satan, now you're under the control of God. And God can control you because he's put his life in you, and that life responds to his control. My old theology prof, Dr. John Champion, many years ago now, he went to be with the Lord, but his memory is fresh in my mind, and once in a while I hear from his son, who I think is a medical doctor, if I'm not mistaken. But in any case, my old prof used to say, every life has its law. The law of the acorn is the law of the oak tree. The law of the pollywog is the law of the frog, and so on. The law of the grain of corn is the results in the ear of corn. Every life has its law. And so you were living according to the law of sin and death. But now you've been made alive in Christ, and you're living according to the law of the Spirit of life in Christ Jesus. Romans 8 is the passage. See, according to his mercy, we've been born again. This new life that God infuses in you, which relates then, which responds to his guidance and his love and his purposes. Born again. Now, what is the number one result, so far as Peter is concerned, of the new birth? Some people would say, oh, it's joy and peace. Well, that's true. Therefore, being justified by faith, we have peace with God through our Lord Jesus Christ. And Peter says, in whom, though now ye see him not yet believing, ye rejoice with joy unspeakable and full of glory. That's true. And Paul says in Romans 15:13, now the God of hope fill you with all joy and peace in believing, that ye may abound in hope through the power of the Holy Ghost. And there he brings in the idea of hope. Has begotten us again unto a living hope. Now, hope is different from wish. I wish someone would leave me $1 million. But I don't have any hope of it. I don't have any hope of it. I wish that I might have a new car, but I don't have any hope of it. You see, there's the difference. You get the idea? To wish for something reflects your desires. To hope for something reflects real possibility based on other people or situations. A living hope. Now, what is the basis then of our hope as believers? He says, we've been born again unto a living hope by the resurrection of Jesus Christ from the dead. See, the basis of the fact that we have a living hope is simply that the Lord Jesus himself is alive. Unto a living hope through, Greek word dia, through, because of, an implemental leverage kind of word, that is, through, by the resurrection of Jesus Christ from the dead. He's a living hope. Now, we want to get that so that it's reachable for you. Number one, because Jesus is alive, you have hope for the passing moments. Every one of us has had the experience of a day where everything seemed to be going wrong and going into reverse, and you just sort of lost hope that things would work. And in the midst of a day like that, right in the present tense, where you feel as though you were living in the middle of an egg beater, so much turmoil, so much stress, you can look up and say, Lord Jesus, I know you're alive. I know that I'm yours. Take care of me now. Anything I tell you, I've been there, and I've been in situations like that where all of a sudden, as I prayed that prayer, my spirit was calmed. My mind began to work more clearly. Instead of giving up, I went on and went on through, and God blessed as a result. A living hope for the present tense. See, hope doesn't have to be 1 million years away. Hope can be as real as the next second. And so the Lord Jesus is alive by the resurrection of Jesus Christ from the dead. The fact that he is alive gives me hope for right now. Why? Because he is alive, I can get to him. and my faith can depend upon his almightiness on my behalf. He ever liveth to make intercession for them that come unto God by him, the writer to the Hebrews says. Because he's alive, I can get to him, and better still, he can get to me. And then, of course, there's hope for the immediate tomorrows. You look at that little baby life and you say, oh, I wonder what's going to happen when he grows up or when she grows up. What a wicked world it is, and what a troubled world, and full of wars and troubles and terrorists and all the rest. And your heart sort of sinks as you realize all that that little tyke is going to be up against. And then, by faith, you take that life and you say, Lord Jesus, it's yours. And you hand the little girl or boy over to the Savior. And you say, Lord, you take it. And day by day, you hand that life over by faith to the Savior while you're doing your best to teach and to train, to discipline and to love, and to model, frankly, the Christian life before those perceptive little eyes. You're trusting the Savior who's alive. And you have hope for the immediate tomorrows because you know he's there and he's not going to forsake you. For he hath said, I will never leave thee nor forsake thee. Hope for the immediate tomorrows. Some of you are getting older, as we all are, I guess. I don't feel old. Isn't that funny? I used to sort of snicker a little behind my father's back when he kept saying he didn't feel old. He was 84 nearly when he went to heaven, and right straight up until the end, as I would visit him in the old soldier's home up there at Wood, Wisconsin, he'd say, I'm not old. In fact, he said one time to Enoch Malmstrom, who was a deacon at Midwest Bible Church, he said, why? He said, if I had my eyesight, I'd get married again and raise a family. He was a feisty brother, I'll tell you. But you don't feel old, and yet, well, the years are going by. What about that? Well, because Jesus is alive, you and I have hope for the immediate tomorrows. What if I get sick? What if I am not able to get about? What if I'm not able to keep up the pace? Well, I read just today of Adela Rogers St. John's, who at age 93 or 94, was finally recognizing the fact that her body was slowing down. And she said, well, this is a new career. She said, it's a career that involves learning how to slow down cheerfully for the glory of God. And right straight up to the end of her life, they say, she was happy and radiant and praising her Lord because she was trusting him. Hope for the immediate tomorrows. No, I don't know what's going to happen in the immediate tomorrows, but I know Jesus is alive, and I know I'm his boy. And I know he won't drop me. It's great, isn't it? Hallelujah. Praise the Lord. Dear Jesus, thank you for being alive and being so faithful and loving, our living Savior. Hallelujah. Amen. Till I meet you once again by way of radio, walk with the King today and be a blessing.
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7: 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Rejoice evermore. Pray without ceasing. In everything give thanks. For this is the will of God in Christ Jesus concerning you. Quench not the spirit, despise not prophesyings, prove all things, hold fast that which is good, abstain from all appearance of evil. Reading from 1 Thessalonians 5, verses 16 through 22.
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1: When you encourage someone, those words are powerful. You are giving them courage to face whatever challenge or difficulty they're experiencing.

Psalm chapter 96, verses 1 through 3. 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Sing unto the Lord, bless his name. Shew forth his salvation from day to day.

0: think, yeah, as you said, it's a powerful hymn of just declaring the greatness and the power of the sovereignty of our God, and a very important hymn. You know, let the angels prostrate fall, bring forth the royal diadem, and crown him Lord of Lords. Wow, what a song. This is a battle hymn. And I think we need some battle hymns. I know, you know, in many wars that have been fought throughout history, the troops had songs that they would go into the battle singing. And we should go in singing this, even in our hearts. And, you know, you don't have to go through the shopping mall singing this. But as we gather together as God's people, I love the verse. And it tells us in Psalm 115:3, nothing is too hard for you. He's talking about God. And in Matthew 19:26, with God, all things are possible. God's power is maximal power. I wrote this in the book. It's the highest degree of power. You know, it's kind of like I picture, you know, the Rocky theme when, you know, Rocky runs up those steps in Philadelphia, you know, dun, dun, dun, dun, dun, dun, dun, dun, dun, you know, that became a real theme. And as a matter of fact, the city of Philadelphia actually put a statue of Rocky up at the top of those steps. And people come from all around the world to get their picture taken with that statue. Well, that is no power at all compared to the power of our Lord. And so this goes beyond those steps to where God is crowned with the royal diadem and the angels fall before him. And he doesn't need the Rocky theme playing. So this is a song that, like you said, when you lead worship, you go to this. I go to that all the time. God, John Gill has said that omnipotence is essential to God. It is his very nature. And I don't think we can ever imagine a weak deity. You know, and if you look at the pagan gods, some of them are stronger than others. Well, our God is all strong. He's all powerful. He's all sovereign. And so that gives me great comfort. So I can go into battle, whatever that battle is I'm facing, and I can sing this in my heart.
1: Well, let's hail his name together this morning. We've got the hymn queued up here. Let's sing All Hail the Power of Jesus' Name.

0: To forgive is to loosen a stranglehold on a wrestling opponent. 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

0: And it's Bob Lapine with you this morning on Family Radio. You know where your citizenship lies? The Bible says that we are fellow citizens with the saints. That's in Ephesians 2:19. And Charles Spurgeon, in his Morning by Morning devotional, asks the question, what is meant by our being citizens in heaven? Well, it means that we are under heaven's government. Christ is the King of heaven and reigns in our hearts. Our daily prayer is, Thy will be done on earth as it is in heaven. The proclamations issued from the throne of glory are freely received by us. The decrees of the great King we cheerfully obey. If then we are citizens of heaven, let our walk and actions be consistent with our high dignity. Let's remember where our citizenship lies. You know, the old gospel song says, this world is not my home, I'm just a passing through. And that's true. We are citizens of heaven. Our allegiance is to a king beyond our earthly allegiance. When we pledge allegiance to the flag, we need to recognize there's a higher throne and a higher allegiance that we give our loyalty to, that we pledge our loyalty to. So let's remember where our citizenship ultimately lies and where our allegiance is ultimately due, and that is to the King of Heaven, to the Lord Jesus.
1: 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Here's Jason Frentzos with a little encouragement.
2: You know, as we look back through the centuries and we think of the countless numbers of hymns that have been penned by men and women who endured such deep times of suffering, I can't help but recall one hymn in particular, George Matheson's O Love That Will Not Let Me Go. It's easily one of my favorites because it highlights God's steadfast love in such a beautiful way. But its origins, the origin of this hymn, makes it all the more moving. George Matheson, if you don't know, was no stranger to suffering and heartbreak. Even in his younger years, he was just a teenager when doctors informed him that he was going blind. And by the time he completed seminary, George had completely lost his sight. And when his fiancée learned of his blindness, she decided to break off their engagement. And when she did, she returned his ring with a note that said, I cannot go through life bound by the chains of marriage to a blind man. And even though George eventually adjusted to life without his sight, that heartbreak never fully left him. And years later, on the night before his sister's wedding, George again felt that old pain of unrequited love return. And in the depth of that heartache, in that moment, with no one else to lean on, George Matheson turned to the one who had never left him. And in just 5 minutes, he penned the words, O love that will not let me go, I rest my weary soul in thee. I give thee back the life I owe, that in thine ocean depths its flow may richer, fuller be. So even though George Matheson was overcome by loss and heartbreak and disappointment, he never lost sight of God's love. And I think that just reminds us that, you know, human love, it may fail. People's promises can be broken. But God's love always holds firm. It will never let us go.
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0: 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You doing all right?
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0: All right, thank you very much. And hello, radio friends. How in the world are you? Everything going all right at your house? Well, I know some days are not as good as others. And some days you say to yourself, I never should have gotten up. Should have stayed in bed. Well, I know that. But if you've struck a rough day, look up and say, Lord Jesus, I'm yours. See me through this one. I've had the experience of waking up and not feeling very religious, not very Christian, not very blessed, but just saying, Lord Jesus, I'm yours. Minister to me now by the indwelling Holy Spirit and tune up my soul. And as you pray and commit yourself to the Savior, he takes hold. And a day which had seemed threatening now becomes an adventure with the Savior. I'm glad to be back with you, and we're in 1 Peter chapter 1. Blessed be the God and Father of our Lord Jesus Christ, which according to his abundant mercy hath begotten us again unto a living hope by the resurrection of Jesus Christ from the dead, to an inheritance incorruptible and undefiled, and that fadeth not away, reserved in heaven for you, who are kept by the power of God through faith. Last time we got together, we stopped on some of these words just to meditate on them. And I advised you to invite Almighty God into your life. And I told you that the way to get comfortable with God the Father is to make Jesus Lord of everything in your life. He's the way to God. Now, God the Father, our Lord Jesus Christ, who according to his abundant mercy hath begotten us again. The new birth is evidence of God's mercy as well as of his love. For God so loved the world that he gave his only begotten Son, that whosoever believeth in him should not perish, but have everlasting life. That, of course, is John 3:16. But you go over to Titus chapter 3, verse 5, not by works of righteousness, which we have done, but according to his mercy, he saved us by the washing of regeneration, that's the new birth, and renewing of the Holy Ghost, which he shed on us abundantly through Jesus Christ, our Savior. So you have love. Titus 3, verse 4, kindness and love. But then in verse 5, according to his mercy. God has had mercy on me in that he planned and has implemented this matter of the new birth. What that is the implantation of a divine nature in you. If any man be in Christ, he is a new creation, Paul says in 2 Corinthians 5:17. A new creation. Old things are passed away. Behold, all things are become new. Paul uses a different figure of speech and says we've been raised up together, using the idea of resurrection. Raised up together and seated in the heavenlies with Christ. So that's a new kind of life. It is a deliverance from the death that sin had worked in your life. The wages of sin is death. Dead to God and dead to good and dead to any possibility for eternity. And now you're alive in Christ. You hath he quickened. That's our word, made alive. Ephesians 2:1. You hath he made alive who were dead in trespasses and sins, wherein in time past ye walked according to the course of this world, according to the prince of the power of the air, the spirit who now worketh in the children of disobedience. Used to be under the control of Satan, now you're under the control of God. And God can control you because he's put his life in you, and that life responds to his control. My old theology prof, Dr. John Champion, many years ago now, he went to be with the Lord, but his memory is fresh in my mind, and once in a while I hear from his son, who I think is a medical doctor, if I'm not mistaken. But in any case, my old prof used to say, every life has its law. The law of the acorn is the law of the oak tree. The law of the pollywog is the law of the frog, and so on. The law of the grain of corn is the results in the ear of corn. Every life has its law. And so you were living according to the law of sin and death. But now you've been made alive in Christ, and you're living according to the law of the Spirit of life in Christ Jesus. Romans 8 is the passage. See, according to his mercy, we've been born again. This new life that God infuses in you, which relates then, which responds to his guidance and his love and his purposes. Born again. Now, what is the number one result, so far as Peter is concerned, of the new birth? Some people would say, oh, it's joy and peace. Well, that's true. Therefore, being justified by faith, we have peace with God through our Lord Jesus Christ. And Peter says, in whom, though now ye see him not yet believing, you rejoice with joy unspeakable and full of glory. That's true. And Paul says in Romans 15:13, now the God of hope fill you with all joy and peace in believing, that ye may abound in hope through the power of the Holy Ghost. And there he brings in the idea of hope. Has begotten us again unto a living hope. Now, hope is different from wish. I wish someone would leave me $1 million. But I don't have any hope of it. I don't have any hope of it. I wish that I might have a new car, but I don't have any hope of it. You see, there's the difference. You get the idea? To wish for something reflects your desires. To hope for something reflects real possibility based on other people or situations. A living hope. Now, what is the basis then of our hope as believers? He says, we've been born again unto a living hope by the resurrection of Jesus Christ from the dead. See, the basis of the fact that we have a living hope is simply that the Lord Jesus himself is alive. Unto a living hope through, Greek word dia, through, because of, an implemental leverage kind of word, that is, through, by the resurrection of Jesus Christ from the dead. He's a living hope. Now, you want to get that so that it's reachable for you? Number one, because Jesus is alive, you have hope for the passing moments. Every one of us has had the experience of a day where everything seemed to be going wrong and going into reverse, and you just sort of lost hope that things would work. And in the midst of a day like that, right in the present tense, where you feel as though you were living in the middle of an egg beater, so much turmoil, so much stress, you can look up and say, Lord Jesus, I know you're alive. I know that I'm yours. Take care of me now. Anything I tell you, I've been there, and I've been in situations like that where all of a sudden, as I prayed that prayer, my spirit was calmed. My mind began to work more clearly. Instead of giving up, I went on and went on through, and God blessed as a result. A living hope for the present tense. See, hope doesn't have to be 1 million years away. Hope can be as real as the next second. And so the Lord Jesus is alive by the resurrection of Jesus Christ from the dead. The fact that he is alive gives me hope for right now. Why? Because he is alive, I can get to him. and my faith can depend upon his almightiness on my behalf. He ever liveth to make intercession for them that come unto God by him, the writer to the Hebrews says. Because he's alive, I can get to him, and better still, he can get to me. And then, of course, there's hope for the immediate tomorrows. You look at that little baby life and you say, oh, I wonder what's going to happen when he grows up or when she grows up. What a wicked world it is, and what a troubled world, and full of wars and troubles and terrorists and all the rest. And your heart sort of sinks as you realize all that that little tyke is going to be up against. And then, by faith, you take that life and you say, Lord Jesus, it's yours. And you hand the little girl or boy over to the Savior. And you say, Lord, you take it. And day by day, you hand that life over by faith to the Savior. While you're doing your best to teach and to train, to discipline and to love, and to model, frankly, the Christian life before those perceptive little eyes, you're trusting the Savior who's alive. And you have hope for the immediate tomorrows because you know he's there and he's not going to forsake you. For he hath said, I will never leave thee nor forsake thee. Hope for the immediate tomorrows. Some of you are getting older, as we all are, I guess. I don't feel old. Isn't that funny? I used to sort of snicker a little behind my father's back when he kept saying he didn't feel old. He was 84 nearly when he went to heaven, and right straight up until the end, as I would visit him in the old soldier's home up there at Wood, Wisconsin, he'd say, I'm not old. In fact, he said one time to Enoch Malmstrom, who was a deacon at Midwest Bible Church, he said, why? He said, if I had my eyesight, I'd get married again and raise a family. He was a feisty brother, I'll tell you. But you don't feel old, and yet, well, the years are going by. What about that? Well, because Jesus is alive, you and I have hope for the immediate tomorrows. What if I get sick? What if I am not able to get about? What if I'm not able to keep up the pace? Well, I read just today of Adla Rogers St. John's, who at age 93 or 94, was finally recognizing the fact that her body was slowing down. And she said, well, this is a new career. She said, it's a career that involves learning how to slow down cheerfully for the glory of God. And right straight up to the end of her life, they say, she was happy and radiant and praising her Lord because she was trusting him. Hope for the immediate tomorrows. No, I don't know what's going to happen in the immediate tomorrows, but I know Jesus is alive, and I know I'm his boy. And I know he won't drop me. It's great, isn't it? Hallelujah. Praise the Lord. Dear Jesus, thank you for being alive and being so faithful and loving, our living Savior. Hallelujah. Amen. Till I meet you once again by way of radio, walk with the King today and be a blessing.
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0: Reading from 1 Thessalonians 5, verses 16 through 22. Rejoice evermore. Pray without ceasing. In everything give thanks, for this is the will of God in Christ Jesus concerning you. Quench not the Spirit. Despise not prophesyings. Prove all things. Hold fast that which is good. Abstain from all appearance of evil. Reading from 1 Thessalonians 5, verses 16 through 22.
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1: When you encourage someone, those words are powerful. 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

Psalm chapter 96, verses 1 through 3. O sing unto the Lord a new song. Sing unto the Lord all the earth. Sing unto the Lord, bless his name. Shew forth his salvation from day to day.

0: On a Friday morning, glad to have you joining us here on Family Radio. I'm Bob Lapine, along with Scott Wesley Brown, who has been with us all this week. Scott is a songwriter, a singer, and the author of a new book called The Gospel According to the Hymns, the stories and theology behind some of our best loved hymns, including a hymn that if I'm leading worship, which I do from time to time in our local church, this is a hymn that kind of, let's start worship with this one. This is a great kickoff hymn to gather all of us around and hail together the power of Jesus' name and lift the diadem and crown him Lord of all. This is a hymn of great triumph and celebration, Scott.
1: Well, it's actually called the National Anthem of Christendom, which is a pretty important title. And I think, yeah, as you said, it's a powerful hymn of just declaring the greatness and the power of the sovereignty of our God. And a very important hymn, you know, let the angels prostrate fall, bring forth the royal diadem and crown him Lord of Lords. Wow, what a song. This is a battle hymn. And mm-hmm. I think we need some battle hymns. I know, you know, in many wars that have been fought throughout history, the troops had songs that they would go into the battle singing. And we should go in singing this, even in our hearts. And, you know, you don't have to go through the shopping mall singing this, but as we gather together as God's people, I love the verse, and it tells us in Psalm 115:3, nothing is too hard for you. He's talking about God. And in Matthew 19:26, with God, all things are possible. God's power is maximal power. I wrote this in the book. It's the highest degree of power. You know, it's kind of like I picture, you know, the Rocky theme when, you know, Rocky runs up those steps in Philadelphia, you know, dun, dun, dun, dun, dun, dun, dun, dun, dun, you know, that became a real theme. And as a matter of fact, the city of Philadelphia actually put a statue of Rocky up at the top of those steps. And people come from all around the world to get their picture taken with that statue. Well, that is no power at all compared to the power of our Lord. And so this goes beyond those steps to where God is crowned with the royal diadem and the angels fall before him. And he doesn't need the Rocky theme playing. So this is a song that, like you said, when you lead worship, you go to this. I go to that all the time. John Gill has said that omnipotence is essential to God. It is his very nature. And I don't think we can ever imagine a weak deity. You know, and if you look at the pagan gods, some of them are stronger than others. Well, our God is all strong. He's all powerful. He's all sovereign. And so that gives me great comfort. So I can go in the battle, whatever that battle is I'm facing, and I can sing this in my heart.
0: Well, let's hail his name together this morning. We've got the hymn queued up here. Let's sing All Hail the Power of Jesus' Name.

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1: Welcome to Bible Q&A with John MacArthur, Bible teacher and author of the best-selling MacArthur New Testament Commentary Series. Well, today a listener has a question about some of the most mysterious and fascinating characters in all of Scripture. I'm talking about the Magi who visited Jesus in Bethlehem. Matthew 2 says they came from the east and brought gifts for the Savior. With that in mind, John, our listener wants to know how these men knew about the Messiah's coming and how they knew to associate the star with his birth.
2: Really interesting question when you think about the fact that these magi came from the east, because you wonder how would they have known anything about the Messiah? Wasn't that information confined to the land of Israel? Well, if you think about it, no. We do remember, don't we, the Babylonian captivity. And we do remember that when the Jews were taken into Babylon in 586 BC and remained there for 70 years, one very important man who was part of that captivity was none other than Daniel. And in fact, Daniel rose to be the prime minister in the land of the captivity. He had an immense influence. It's pretty clear to me that from Daniel's influence came the knowledge of the coming of the Messiah, and from other Jews who were part of that culture for many, many years during captivity and subsequent to that. So that these were magicians or astrologers, maybe Zoroastrians from Persia, who knew the Hebrew scriptures and were following what they knew to be in the Old Testament and what they believed to be true.
1: Okay, thanks, John. And thanks to you for listening today to Bible Q&A with John MacArthur. If you'd like more in-depth teaching, visit MacArthurCommentaries.com.

0: And on a Friday morning, it's Bob Lapine with you on Family Radio. Glad to have you joining us. We have been taking a tour through the hymnal this week. Scott Wesley Brown has been joining us, singer, songwriter, and the author of a new book called The Gospel According to the Hymns. We've been looking at the stories and the theology behind many of the most beloved hymns throughout the history of the church, including one that is often sung around Easter or on Easter Sunday. But again, it's one of those hymns I think we should be singing all year long. It's the hymn, Crown Him with Many Crowns. And I guess we sing it on Easter because it's a day of triumph, but we should be crowning him with many crowns every day of our lives, shouldn't we, Scott?
1: Well, we should, because if you look at the lyrics of this song, and I put this in the book, but he's crowned the Lord of life, the Lord of love, the Lord of heaven, the Lord of years, the Lord of peace, the Lord of lords. I mean, God is the Lord of all. Crowning him with that royal diadem, you know, and so many of these songs connect. I see this in All Hail the Power of Jesus' Name connecting, because they're all lifting up the Lord, and is great. It's a musical picture of the coronation of a great king. And Revelation 19:12 says this: his eyes are like a flame of fire, and on his head are many diadems, many crowns. So we've just read several of them. And he has a name written that no one knows but himself. I remember going through Europe and looking at all the great cathedrals and thinking about all the great coronations that took place with kings and princes and queens and royal weddings, but none so great as the one in heaven with the crowning the Lord of Lords.
0: There are two words in this hymn that I don't think I'd ever heard until I sang the hymn for the first time. One is potentate, which is just a word for one who is in charge of everything, the potentate. And then the other is the word ineffably, because God is described as ineffably sublime. It's beyond our description. His sublimeness is beyond description. It's ineffable. And he is exalted in this hymn. We're going to exalt him together. So let's sing it. Let's listen to it. Here is Crown Him with Many Crowns on Family Radio.

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1: Hear the word, reading from Psalm 25, verses 1 through 5. Unto thee, O Lord, I lift up my soul. O my God, I trust in thee. Let me not be ashamed. Let not mine enemies triumph over me. Yea, let none that wait on thee be ashamed. Let them be ashamed which transgress without cause. Show me thy ways, O Lord. Teach me thy paths. Lead me in thy truth, and teach me. For thou art the God of my salvation. On thee do I wait all the day.
2: Hi, this is Tom Evans, and this last July 4th was very unusual in that it is the 250th anniversary of the signing of the Declaration of Independence. Have you ever considered just how uniquely different these United States are in comparison to every other country in history? Other countries have tried to copy our Constitution and system of government, but have failed because they misunderstand the fundamental importance of liberty and our right to life as given to us by God, our Creator. What was so unique about America's founding was the acknowledgement and dependence of our founders upon God and His natural laws. For those of us who have experienced true liberty, the liberty that frees us from sin and death, we can be grateful that God has placed us in a country, that we can therefore boldly declare the news of liberty from death in Christ Jesus. 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
1: The gospel is what Jesus did to reconcile sinful human beings to a holy God.

0: And it's Bob Lapine with you here this morning on Family Radio. Scott Wesley Brown has been joining us all this week. And it's been great to have you here, Scott, talking about some of the great hymns of the faith. And I wanted to wrap up where you wrap up with the most modern of the hymns that you included in your book. It's the hymn that I remember teaching to the youth group when I heard it for the first time. I was helping lead worship for the youth group, and I thought, this new hymn, Grace Alone, by Scott Wesley Brown, that's a hymn we ought to learn and sing because it's only by his grace. Tell us about writing this hymn and the story behind it.
1: Well, you know, as I mentioned earlier, I love reading church history, and I'm by no means an expert, but I have been so influenced by the whole story of the Reformation and the five solas of the Reformation, which set forth, you know, grace alone, faith alone, Christ alone, sola scriptura, the scripture alone, and to God alone be the glory. But, you know, grace alone has always touched my heart. I'm a big fan of the book of Ephesians, which talks about God lavishing us with his grace. And I think I even mentioned this in the book, that when my mom used to make hot fudge sundaes, she'd pour that hot fudge on that sundae, and I'd say more. So she'd put a little bit more, and I said, no, more. And eventually it would just kind of flow outside of the cup, and it was all over the table. You know, I loved it. But that's lavishing, and that's what God does. That's what Paul tells us in Ephesians 1, that God has lavished us with his grace. And so yes. I wanted to focus on the grace alone aspect of the five solas of the Reformation, and bring out the point that everything that we do is rooted in that grace. Every strength that we have, every promise we make, every prayer, every step of faith, every difference, it's all because of his grace. Every mountain we will climb, every ray of hope we shine, every blessing left behind is only by his grace. And it's a grace that he supplies. We can't make it ourselves. We can't try to manufacture that grace. And so we have a grace-based gospel, which describes the gospel. If somebody were to say, describe the gospel in one word, I'd say grace. Because you look at the other religions, other philosophies, there's no such thing as grace. It's all works-based. But this is grace-based and obviously faith-based. But for me, I wanted to somehow capture that in this song, Grace Alone. And my good friend Jeff Nelson, who's a songwriter and producer in Nashville, we wrote it together, and then the Promise Keepers picked it up. And it was incredible to stand in a stadium of 60,000 men and hear them sing that song. Wow, it about knocked me off my feet. Grace Alone.
0: I bet it did. And this had to be different because you had most of your songwriting had been for you, for songs that you would perform, pop sounding songs. This you wrote as a hymn, as a choral song. You wanted voices to join together to sing this one, didn't you?
1: Absolutely. I've always enjoyed hearing people sing my songs. And I think I don't know who said this, but I've always used it that a song is not popular when you sing it to the audience. It's popular when the audience sings it back. Mm-hmm. And I want the church to be able to embrace these songs. And, you know, it just means the world to me when I hear of other people and they write me around the world and say, hey, they heard the song and it was sung in church. That blesses me so much. And Grace Alone was one of the first songs. That one and He Will Carry You were two of the songs that I kept hearing.

0: reports of people singing it.
1: Well, we're going to listen to it together, sing it together. It may be new for some of our listeners. If it is, I hope you enjoy this song from Scott Wesley Brown, who has joined us all this week. Scott, thank you. Thank you for the book, and thanks for taking time to share some of the rich theology behind these hymns with us this week.
0: You are certainly welcome, and we've just scratched the surface.
1: Yes, we have. Here is Scott Wesley Brown and his hymn, Grace Alone.

Derek is starting cancer treatment. We're praying for his salvation and healing. Katie is recovering in the hospital after being in a car accident. Will you pray with us? Dozens of prayer requests are submitted every day to Family Radio's prayer wall. 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

And I hope you're having a great Friday morning. Glad to have you with us here on Family Radio. It is quiz time. Are you ready? Do we need to stretch? Some mornings you just need to stretch a little bit. I do this morning. Okay, there we go. Stretched out, ready for the quiz. Here is question number one. Galatians 5:13 says that we have been set free in Christ, but we should not use our freedom as a license for what? Question number two. According to Jesus, a slave does not abide in the house forever. But who does abide in the house forever? James 8:35. A slave does not abide in the house forever. Who does abide in the house forever? And finally, Romans 6 says, slaves, after they have been freed from sin, become slaves to something else. What do we become slaves to after we've been freed from slavery to sin? So again, Galatians 5:13, your freedom in Christ does not give you license for this. According to Jesus, a slave does not abide in the house forever. Who does? And Romans 6 says that when we have been freed from slavery to sin, we become slaves to something else. What is it? Sing along or hum along to this hymn while you think about those questions. Answers are coming up next here on Family Radio.

0: And here on a Friday morning, it's Bob Lapine with you on Family Radio. Thanks for joining us this morning. We just had our quiz. You're waiting for the answers. I've got them. Let's see how you did with the quiz questions this morning. Question number one. Galatians 5:13 says we have freedom in Christ, but we should not use our freedom as license for what? Don't use your freedom as a license for the flesh. To sin at will. You have liberty in Christ, but your liberty is not an opportunity for the flesh. But in love, you're to serve others. That's what you're free now to do, to serve other people. Question number two. According to Jesus, a slave does not abide in the house forever. Who does abide in the house forever? John 8:35. A son abides forever. And we are sons and daughters of God if we are in Christ. So we abide with him forever. And then finally, Romans 6 says that if you have been freed from slavery to sin, you are now a new slave. To what? To obedience or righteousness. Slaves to righteousness is what we are now. And that's a good thing to be in slavery to do the right thing. Did you get all of those correctly this morning? Some tricky ones, I know. Well, we'll try it again on Monday, the Monday edition of the Bible Quiz coming up here on Family Radio.
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1: I think it's pretty easy in the vastness of this universe to think that we don't really matter. We're so tiny compared to how big the world really is. If you ever get to feeling that way, I hope that you open up your Bible and turn to Psalm 8. Because in that psalm we hear, "When I consider the heavens, the work of your fingers, the moon and the stars which you have ordained, what is man that you are mindful of him? The son of man that you care for him." But then he goes on, "Yet you have made him for a little while lower than the angels and crowned him with glory and majesty." You and I are those who bear the image and likeness of God. And even though we might be small in the universe, it is not our size that determines our significance, but divine selection of us to be his image bearers. That is what determines our significance. There was a time when the Son of God himself was as small as an embryo in his mother's womb. And yet, was he insignificant? No, of course not. God of God, light of light, that's who Jesus Christ is, even in Mary's womb. And when you consider that Psalm 8 then is applied in the book of Hebrews directly to the person of Jesus, the psalm takes on even more significance. He's the one who was made for a little while lower than the angels and crowned with glory and majesty. And Jesus, as the head of humanity, and we grafted into his body, members of his body, we find our true significance as children of our Heavenly Father, royalty with Jesus.
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On a Friday morning, glad to have you joining us here on Family Radio. I'm wondering if you've ever paid attention to what Jesus says in Matthew 24 in the Olivet Discourse, where he says that because lawlessness will be increased, the love of many will grow cold. Have you thought about what that means? And has your love for Jesus grown cold? Your love for others grown cold as lawlessness increases in our world? Let's take that to the Lord in prayer this morning. Father, we do not want our love for you to grow cold. We think of the church in Ephesus and how you spoke to them and told them that they had lost their first love. We don't want that to be true about us, and yet we know that there are days, there are times, there are seasons when our love for you wanes. Lord, forgive us for not loving you completely and fully all the time. And we ask that today you would rekindle in us, stir in us again a fresh love for you. Use these hymns that we're playing this morning. Use the conversations we have throughout the day. Speak to us through your word and renew in us a fresh love for you today. We ask it in your name. Amen.

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2: Greetings. Let's open God's Word to Psalm 32, a psalm of David, a contemplation. Blessed is he whose transgression is forgiven, whose sin is covered. Blessed is the man to whom the Lord does not impute iniquity, and in whose spirit there is no deceit. When I kept silent, my bones grew old through my groaning all day long. That for day and night your hand was heavy upon me. My vitality was turned into the drought of summer. I acknowledged my sin to you, and my iniquity I have not hidden. I said, I will confess my transgressions to the Lord, and you forgave the iniquity of my sin. For this cause, everyone who is godly shall pray to you in a time when you may be found. Surely in a flood of great waters, they shall not come near him. You are my hiding place. You shall preserve me from trouble. You shall surround me with songs of deliverance. I will instruct you and teach you in the way you should go. I will guide you with my eye. Do not be like the horse or like the mule, which have no understanding, which must be harnessed with bit and bridle, else they will not come near you. Many sorrows shall be to the wicked, but he who trusts in the Lord, mercy shall surround him. Be glad in the Lord and rejoice, you righteous, and shout for joy, all you upright in heart. Well, let's pray. Lord, we thank you for the joy, the relief, the happiness that comes from having our sins forgiven. We pray, Lord, that we would learn to trust you and, Lord, to take refuge in you. We also pray, Lord, that we would be led by you and not be stubborn, but follow Jesus. We pray in his name. Amen. Psalm 32 is written after David had fallen into deep sin and it destroyed him. He said that his bones were growing old and brittle. He was groaning throughout the day. He couldn't sleep at night. The effects of a guilty conscience brought depression into David's life. And this was a spiritual depression. It was because of his own sin. Well, what's the way out of this misery When your own guilt is hanging over your head, your own shame, is there any healing? Well, there is healing for this spiritual depression in confession. And confession brings a covering for our sin. So here's the beauty of confessing our own sin. David said, I acknowledged my sin to you, and I have not hidden my sin. This is the way out. We don't hide things from the Lord. And he uses all of the descriptions of sin when he confesses. He describes sin holistically. He's not hiding anything. He owned it. He said, my sin, my iniquity, my rebellion. So he acknowledged sin, which means to miss the mark. David knew God had given him a clear target. David hit this target. You are the king of God's people. You're anointed. Don't miss. But David went far from the mark in adultery with Bathsheba, and then murdering her husband, and then hiding, trying to bury his guilt. And then finally David said, Lord, this is my sin. He also didn't hide what he called iniquity. God had set this straight path. David, follow this way. Follow the Lord. But David turned aside. And we have the word perversion from this, to bend something. It's now crooked instead of straight. And David said, this is my perversion. I have bent away from the way that the Lord had laid in front of me. The third thing David confessed, it was transgression, and that's to step over a line or to rebel. And David said, look, Lord, this is my rebellion. And he showed it all to God and said, I am the man. This is my rebellion against you. And what did that lead to? You know, sometimes when you really confess your sin and that you've missed the mark, that you have rebelled, your life might get harder than when you were hiding your sin for a time. And you might say, you know what, it's worse for me. When I confess, I have all these difficulties and things to deal with and broken relationships. Well, this is what David found when he confessed. You forgave the iniquity of my sin. What a beautiful description of our God. God had only been mentioned twice in this passage. In one, it was God's hand pressing down on the body and soul of David. He was being crushed. And then when God heard the confession of David, we see such a turn. Instead of judging the sinner, this is God's response. I will take away the guilt of your sin, and I'm going to cast it as far away as the east is from the west. There's a beautiful picture of this covering on the Day of Atonement. On the Day of Atonement, Israel was to bring all their sins and put them on the head of two different goats. One goat was burned completely on the altar. It was this whole burnt offering. The whole thing was consumed. The other goat, they would take their hands, and Aaron, representing the people, would put his hands on the head of this goat that was still alive, and he would confess over the head of this goat all the transgressions and sins and rebellions of God's people and put them on the head of the goat. And then the goat was sent far away into the wilderness as the scapegoat. What was God doing? He was forgiving the sins of his people, sending them away and burning them up. They're gone. God forgives sinners. And how does he do it? He does it through this scapegoat. Well, Jesus became this scapegoat, groaning under the weight of sin, saying, my God, why have you forsaken me? Why are you so far from helping me and from the words of my groaning? Jesus took the groans of David and every other sinner on his own head on the cross. Jesus was burned up like this whole burnt offering. Jesus was the scapegoat sent into the wilderness, taking the sins of the world on his own head. And then Jesus rose victorious, justified by a just judge. We're left with this question. Who is a God like you? Who forgives iniquity and passes over rebellion? It's the glorious Father of our Lord Jesus Christ. Confession brings covering because Jesus died and rose again. Well, what sin are you not confessing? Where are you keeping silent? This is the passage of a man who was already a Christian, and he had to confess his sin. Now, don't confess your sins generally. Don't just say, you know what? I'm a sinner. We're all sinners. There is a way of confessing in which we actually are hiding our favorite sins. You've done this as a kid when your mom says, did you do what I think you did? And you say, well, what do you think I did? Because you don't want to confess too much if your mom doesn't know. And so sometimes you can confess a little crime to hide something a lot worse. Well, we are to confess all of our sins. Otherwise, it will destroy you. But when you confess your sins, he is faithful and just to forgive us our sins and cleanse us of all unrighteousness. Let's go to this forgiving God even now. Lord, we thank you that you are the God who forgives. Give us the faith that we believe your mercy in the Lord Jesus. And so we can confess everything to you. And when we sin against others, we can confess to them. We can live in the light because you are the God who forgives. So we praise you in the name and in the power and the forgiveness of the Lord Jesus. Amen.
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Well, thanks so much for listening to Family Radio today. I'm Jason Frentzos. You know, when Jesus lived on this earth, he invited people to come to him. He even literally says in John 6, "Come unto me, all you who labor and are heavy laden, and I will give you rest." I mean, Jesus was always ready to relieve the sick and the sorrowing of their burdens. And the amazing thing is that Jesus still does this today. He is the cure for all of our cares. If we need wisdom, he says to ask God, and it will be given liberally. If we need strength, in Psalm 29, it says that the Lord will give strength to his people. So in other words, we never lack anything to thrive in this life when we come to Christ and trust that he is going to provide.

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Family Radio has a prayer wall on our app called Prayer and Praise. It's a place to lift your cares to God with your Christian brothers and sisters. 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

Psalm 46, 1-3. God is our refuge and strength, a very present help in trouble. Therefore, we will not fear, though the earth gives way, though the mountains be moved into the heart of the sea, though its waters roar and foam, though the mountains tremble at its swelling.

0: And we're grateful to have your company today on Family Radio. I'm Jason. You know, every summer, my kids and I, we enjoy visiting amusement parks and riding the big roller coasters with, you know, the big drop and all the loops and twists. For me, it's a blast. Ton of fun. But every time when I sit down in that train car and the restraints come down over my shoulders, I realize something, that my life is no longer under my control. Because in a few moments, I am going to experience things that are both exciting and exhilarating, but also very terrifying. You know, I have no say over the path that that train is going to take. The turns and the climbs and the drops, they've already been determined, and I am simply along for the ride. So what am I doing? Well, I'm trusting. I'm placing my confidence in the people who designed the ride and the technicians who inspect it and maintain it and keep it running safely. But, you know, trust is only as good as its object. I can have tremendous faith in a roller coaster, but if it's missing a wheel or if the track is damaged, then my faith isn't going to save me. Thankfully, we will never have that problem with God. God has proven himself faithful again and again. Yes, our faith may be weak at times, but his character never changes. Scripture says that when we are faithless, he remains faithful. And so at the end of the day, God calls us to trust in him. Even when all we may want is clarity and answers about the future and explanations about our circumstances, sometimes God withholds clarity in order to grow our trust. We can't trust in the Lord and lean on our own understanding at the same time. If we want God to direct our paths, then we have to choose to trust him today.
1: I'm Pastor Rob Pacienza with Coral Ridge Ministries. On this day in 1925, the Scopes trial opened in Dayton, Tennessee, a courtroom battle over teaching evolution that became a national spectacle. William Jennings Bryan defended biblical truth. Clarence Darrow mocked it. And though Bryan technically won the case, the media coverage convinced a generation of Christians that faith had lost the argument. What followed mattered more than the verdict itself. Many evangelicals retreated from science, from education, from cultural engagement, convinced the public square was no longer a place for biblical conviction. That retreat was a mistake. Matthew 5 calls us salt and light, not meant to withdraw from a decaying culture, but to preserve it from within. 100 years later, the cost of that retreat is still visible in our schools, our courts, and our institutions. So church, let's reengage with truth, with courage, and without apology. For more, visit crm.tv.
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Psalm 9, verses 1 and 2. I will give thanks to the Lord with my whole heart. I will recount all of your wonderful deeds. I will be glad and exult in you.

And Philippians 4:13 is your verse of the day. It says, I can do all things through Christ who strengthens me. You know, as I was reading this verse earlier, I couldn't help but think of Jesus' words in John 15, where he says, I am the vine, and you are the branches. Apart from me, you can do nothing. In a sense, Philippians 4:13 really takes that same truth and turns it around. Like, instead of without me, you can do nothing, it becomes with me, through Christ, you can do all things. And it's not because it's something we do on our own strength, but because Christ himself supplies the strength we lack. Just as a branch depends entirely on the vine for its life and its nourishment, we depend on Jesus for everything that we need in order to live faithfully for him.

Derek is starting cancer treatment. We're praying for his salvation and healing. Katie is recovering in the hospital after being in a car accident. Will you pray with us? Dozens of prayer requests are submitted every day to Family Radio's prayer wall. 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

And we're grateful to have your company today on Family Radio. Now, many people respect the Bible, but they don't know what most of it means or how to interpret it. And that's especially true when it comes to prophecy. So join Pastor John MacArthur tonight as he helps you understand some of the amazing prophecies that concern the return and reign of Jesus Christ. It's all on today's episode of Grace to You, entitled The Day of the Lord, which airs this evening at 7 p.m. right here on Family Radio.

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1: Hear the Word. Reading from Hebrews 1, verses 1 through 3. God, who at sundry times and in divers manners spake in time past unto the fathers by the prophets, hath in these last days spoken unto us by his Son, whom he hath appointed heir of all things, by whom also he made the worlds, who, being the brightness of his glory, and the express image of his person, and upholding all things by the word of his power, when he had by himself purged our sins, sat down on the right hand of the Majesty on high.
2: Hi, this is Tom Evans, and this last July 4th was very unusual in that it is the 250th anniversary of the signing of the Declaration of Independence. Have you ever considered just how uniquely different these United States are in comparison to every other country in history? Other countries have tried to copy our Constitution and system of government, but have failed because they misunderstand the fundamental importance of liberty and our right to life as given to us by God, our Creator. What was so unique about America's founding was the acknowledgement and dependence of our founders upon God and His natural laws. For those of us who have experienced true liberty, the liberty that frees us from sin and death, we can be grateful that God has placed us in a country, that we can therefore boldly declare the news of liberty from death in Christ Jesus. 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
3: It's great to have you here this hour. Thank you for listening to Family Radio. I'm Jason. You know, the world often tells us that bigger is better, right? Go big or go home. Big things just tend to be placed on podiums, displayed on billboards. But, you know, Scripture reminds us that God delights in using the small things, the weak and overlooked things to accomplish His purposes. You look at David, right? Scrawny shepherd boy who topples a giant with a few stones. There's the little boy who offers his lunch to Jesus and 5,000 people are fed. Or the tiny mustard seed that explodes in size and becomes a nesting ground for all the birds. It's just a reminder that our small acts of obedience matter. At the end of the day, little is much when God is in it.

Galatians chapter 6. But God forbid that I should boast except in the cross of our Lord Jesus Christ, by whom the world has been crucified to me, and I to the world.

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Psalm 46, 1 through 3. God is our refuge and strength, a very present help in trouble. Therefore, we will not fear, though the earth gives way, though the mountains be moved into the heart of the sea, though its waters roar and foam, though the mountains tremble at its swelling.

0: And we're grateful to have your company today on Family Radio. I'm Jason. You know, every summer, my kids and I, we enjoy visiting amusement parks and riding the big roller coasters with, you know, the big drop and all the loops and twists. For me, it's a blast. Ton of fun. But every time when I sit down in that train car and the restraints come down over my shoulders, I realize something. That my life is no longer under my control. Because in a few moments, I am going to experience things that are both exciting and exhilarating, but also very terrifying. You know, I have no say over the path that that train is going to take. The turns and the climbs and the drops, they've already been determined, and I am simply along for the ride. So what am I doing? Well, I'm trusting. I'm placing my confidence in the people who designed the ride and the technicians who inspect it and maintain it and keep it running safely. But, you know, trust is only as good as its object. I can have tremendous faith in a roller coaster, but if it's missing a wheel or if the track is damaged, then my faith isn't going to save me. Thankfully, we will never have that problem with God. God has proven himself faithful again and again. Yes, our faith may be weak at times, but his character never changes. Scripture says that when we are faithless, he remains faithful. And so at the end of the day, God calls us to trust in him. Even when all we may want is clarity and answers about the future and explanations about our circumstances, sometimes God withholds clarity in order to grow our trust. We can't trust in the Lord and lean on our own understanding at the same time. If we want God to direct our paths, then we have to choose to trust him today.
1: I'm Pastor Rob Pacienza with Coral Ridge Ministries. On this day in 1925, the Scopes trial opened in Dayton, Tennessee, a courtroom battle over teaching evolution that became a national spectacle. William Jennings Bryan defended biblical truth. Clarence Darrow mocked it. And though Bryan technically won the case, the media coverage convinced a generation of Christians that faith had lost the argument. What followed mattered more than the verdict itself. Many evangelicals retreated from science, from education, from cultural engagement, convinced the public square was no longer a place for biblical conviction. That retreat was a mistake. Matthew 5 calls us salt and light, not meant to withdraw from a decaying culture, but to preserve it from within. 100 years later, the cost of that retreat is still visible in our schools, our courts, and our institutions. So church, let's re-engage with truth, with courage, and without apology. For more, visit crm.tv.
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Psalm 9, verses 1 and 2. I will give thanks to the Lord with my whole heart. I will recount all of your wonderful deeds. I will be glad and exult in you.

And Philippians 4:13 is your verse of the day. It says, I can do all things through Christ who strengthens me. You know, as I was reading this verse earlier, I couldn't help but think of Jesus' words in John 15, where he says, I am the vine and you are the branches. Apart from me, you can do nothing. Now, in a sense, Philippians 4:13 really takes that same truth and turns it around. Like instead of without me, you can do nothing, it becomes with me, through Christ, you can do all things. And it's not because it's something we do in our own strength, but because Christ himself supplies the strength we lack. Just as a branch depends entirely on the vine for its life and its nourishment, we depend on Jesus for everything that we need in order to live faithfully for him.

Derek is starting cancer treatment. We're praying for his salvation and healing. Katie is recovering in the hospital after being in a car accident. Will you pray with us? Dozens of prayer requests are submitted every day to Family Radio's prayer wall. 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

And we're grateful to have your company today on Family Radio. Now, many people respect the Bible, but they don't know what most of it means or how to interpret it. And that's especially true when it comes to prophecy. So join Pastor John MacArthur tonight as he helps you understand some of the amazing prophecies that concern the return and reign of Jesus Christ. It's all on today's episode of Grace to You, entitled The Day of the Lord, which airs this evening at 7 p.m. right here on Family Radio.

0: Hear the word. Reading from Hebrews 1, verses 1 through 3. God, who at sundry times and in divers manners spake in time past unto the fathers by the prophets, hath in these last days spoken unto us by his Son, whom he hath appointed heir of all things, by whom also he made the worlds, who, being the brightness of his glory, and the express image of his person, and upholding all things by the word of his power, when he had by himself purged our sins, sat down on the right hand of the Majesty on high.
1: Hi, this is Tom Evans, and this last July 4th was very unusual in that it is the 250th anniversary of the signing of the Declaration of Independence. Have you ever considered just how uniquely different these United States are in comparison to every other country in history? Other countries have tried to copy our Constitution and system of government, but have failed because they misunderstand the fundamental importance of liberty and our right to life as given to us by God, our Creator. What was so unique about America's founding was the acknowledgement and dependence

Galatians chapter 6. But God forbid that I should boast except in the cross of our Lord Jesus Christ, by whom the world has been crucified to me, and I to the world.

Well, thanks for being here today. You're listening to Family Radio. I'm Jason. You know, people often say that the church is a hospital for sinners. And I think that's absolutely true. That is a beautiful picture of how the church exists today. Because, you know, just like any well-run hospital, there are many different roles and systems that all work together to bring healing to the people who walk through its doors. Right? A hospital has emergency rooms and recovery rooms. There's specialists and nurses, not to mention all the technicians and the administrative staff. All of these different functions are serving a united purpose. And it all revolves around caring for people. And God designed his church in the same exact way. There is Sunday worship where God's people gather to hear his word. There are prayer meetings and small groups during the week where people can share their burdens and their faith is strengthened. There are the pastors and the elders who are shepherding the flock, the deacons who are serving the practical needs. I mean, the list goes on. And all of those roles are absolutely necessary. None of them are accidental or unnecessary. Romans 12 reminds us that we, being many, are one body in Christ and individually members of one another. So, yeah, the church is the people of God. We are the living body of Christ. It's a living organism. It moves and breathes. It grows in how it loves and serves one another. So, yeah, the church is a hospital for sinners. It's a lifeboat, not a showboat. It's the body of Christ. And I trust you'll be joining it if you're able this Sunday.

For by grace you have been saved through faith, and that not of yourselves. It is the gift of God, not of works, lest anyone should boast. Family Radio.

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1: Our scripture reading today is from the book of Isaiah. And here in chapter 6, verses 1 through 3, the prophet sees a vision of God seated on his throne of grace, filling the temple with his glory. It's a vision that literally brought Isaiah to his knees, revealing his own unworthiness. Matthew Henry writes that a glimpse of heavenly glory is enough to convince us that all our righteousnesses are as filthy rags.
2: In the year that King Uzziah died, I saw also the Lord sitting upon a throne, high and lifted up, and his train filled the temple. Above it stood the seraphims. Each one had six wings. With twain he covered his face, and with twain he covered his feet, and with twain he did fly. And one cried unto another and said, Holy, holy, holy is the Lord of hosts. The whole earth is full of his glory.
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4: I think it's pretty easy in the vastness of this universe to think that we don't really matter. We're so tiny compared to how big the world really is. If you ever get to feeling that way, I hope that you open up your Bible and turn to Psalm 8. Because in that psalm we hear, when I consider the heavens, the work of your fingers, the moon and the stars which you have ordained, what is man that you are mindful of him? The son of man that you care for him. But then he goes on, yet you have made him for a little while lower than the angels and crowned him with glory and majesty. You and I are those who bear the image and likeness of God. And even though we might be small in the universe, it is not our size that determines our significance, but divine selection of us to be his image bearers. That is what determines our significance. There was a time when the Son of God himself was as small as an embryo in his mother's womb. And yet, was he insignificant? No, of course not. God of God, light of light, that's who Jesus Christ is, even in Mary's womb. And when you consider that Psalm 8 then is applied in the book of Hebrews directly to the person of Jesus, the psalm takes on even more significance. He's the one who was made for a little while lower than the angels and crowned with glory and majesty. And Jesus, as the head of humanity, and we grafted into his body, members of his body, we find our true significance as children of our Heavenly Father, royalty with Jesus.
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0: You're listening to Family Radio, and we appreciate you joining us. So imagine growing up in a place where simple things like toys are considered a rare luxury, where your big Christmas gift for the year is just maybe a single apple or an orange. Well, this was David's experience. David was born in post-communist Romania, but one Christmas, David received an Operation Christmas Child shoebox. Listen as he talks about what he found inside.
1: When I was 2 years old, I got a box from Operation Christmas Child. And in this box, I remember vividly, I had this toy car. And I loved that toy car. I played with it all the time. I just thought it was the best thing ever. And maybe I didn't realize it, but the harshness of my life was contrasted with the hope and joy that I saw in this manifestation of God's love through this gift. And that really ended up being a seed. I just want to thank you so much for letting the Lord work through you and letting him use you as a beacon of hope, because the Lord is able to take your gift and plant a seed in their lives and work at it through his Spirit.
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0: We appreciate you joining us today on Family Radio. Now, one thing we know about creation is that not only does it show us what is beautiful in the world, but it also shows us the beauty of God and the relationships that we can have with other people.
1: Ephesians 2:10, together we are God's workmanship, created in Christ for good works. That good works is the good work that God started in creation, that Jesus then takes that up and says, I'm going to finish the job. And so when we care for creation, what we're doing is we're actually joining in what God is doing to restore all things.
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0: First Chronicles chapter 29, verse 11. Thine, O Lord, is the greatness, and the power, and the glory, and the victory, and the majesty.
1: Then sings my soul.
0: For all that is in the heaven and in the earth is thine. Thine is the kingdom, O Lord, and thou art exalted as head above all.
2: 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Hear the word.

the thirst of their souls. Our friends and neighbors are there to be met, there to be loved, there to be spoken to, there to be intrigued. Our congregations need to be marked in their pulpits and in their pews by a sense, if you like, as my friend Tim Keller puts it, a sense of gentle irony, not a sense of bombastic privilege. If you go to certain churches, you will find that from the pulpit, the person speaks as if there is no possibility of there being unbelievers present. So they speak of unbelievers as if they are somehow a breed that are out there. And of course, legitimately in many cases, because an unbeliever hasn't darkened the door of the place for 100 years, it would seem. And so if you do bring an unbeliever, you immediately feel uncomfortable because they're spoken about in the third person as an it or a something or a whatever. And the way in which the story comes across sounds presumptuous, may sound bombastic. It doesn't have anything of the gentle, sensitive, initiative-taking Jesus flavor to it. That begins with, excuse me, but do you think you could give me a drink of water out of this well, please? Do you know what a great line it is, both in business and in interpersonal relationships, to begin? Could you help me with something? Now, I'm not going to tell salesmen how to sell, but I've discovered that in the vast majority of places, it is a non-threatening way to begin anything. May I ask you for your help? Could I have a drink of water? Well, of course you may. Now we've made a contact. Now we have an opportunity to go forward. This is different from walking around with a Thompson Chain reference Bible and giving people a good over the back of the head with 7 of your favorite verses. Or suggesting to them that there are all these books that they, if they were a sensible person, they would want immediately to read. Of course they wouldn't want them to read. Do you not realize that the unconverted are unaware of the fact of their blindness until God, by his grace, shows them that they're blind? They're not sitting there going, I'm a blind man, I'm a blind woman, could you please help me? No, they're saying, I see everything perfectly. I see everything perfectly. I'm not a loony like you. I'm not a loony Christian like you that's got this weird take on the world. I can see it perfectly. I can see clearly now. The rain has gone. And so we have to say, Lord, help my son to see that he can't see. And then when he sees that he can't see, then we'll go from there. And the lesson is clear too, isn't it? And with this we must finish. In nature, it's unusual to reap where you haven't sown. Driving up here along 90, all kinds of crops along the way. The farmer sows and it's his field and he goes out to reap. He doesn't expect to come along the road and find a combine harvester working his way through his fields. Hey, I sowed that. What are you doing reaping that? That makes perfect sense. But Jesus says in the spiritual realm, it's actually usual that one reaps where another has sown. And I'm not sure just exactly what he has in mind when he says others have done the hard work and you've entered into the fruits of their labors. Is that the work of the prophets before them? I'm not sure. But when he makes the point, it's clear. Let the sower not complain and let the reaper remain humble. It's all links in a chain. One can plant, another can water, but only God can make things grow. I wonder what happened to this lady. I'm sure you do too, if you have an inquisitive mind. Now, we don't need to know, because if we needed to know, it would be in the Bible, and there's nothing we need to know that's left out, and there's nothing in that we don't need. But I still wonder what happened.

0: happened to her? I wonder, did she show up in Jerusalem on the day the sun turned dark? I wonder, did she stand with other women, brave women, around the cross? I wonder, did she look up and hear the man on the middle cross cry out, "It is finished"? And then I wonder, did she say, "Oh, I get it now. I get it now. He knew everything I'd ever done. And yet his blood has canceled everyone. Oh, Lord, such grace to qualify me as your own." Jesus, the humble servant, the compassionate shepherd, the personal evangelist.
1: 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Now here's Alistair to close.
0: And now, gracious God, we pray that all that is of yourself you will seal in our hearts and minds, that you will draw those who don't believe to see their need of you. And we pray that your compassion and kindness may lead them to repentance. We ask your forgiveness when we are more preoccupied with our sandwiches and our fellowship than we are with those who have yet never heard of Jesus. We don't say that to ourselves so that we can luxuriate in a guilt trip, but in order that it might be a stimulus to us. Hear the silent cries of our hearts, and let our prayers come unto you. For Jesus' sake we ask it. Amen.
1: 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And on behalf of Alistair and all of us at Truth for Life, I want to wish our listeners in the U.S. a blessed time of celebration and remembrance on this Independence Day weekend. And join us Monday when we'll consider Jesus, the suffering servant. 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
3: What do you suppose would happen to you if when you came to the judgment seat of God, God gave you a piece of chalk and asked you to write a circle on a heavenly blackboard? And with that chalk he gave you, he would say, "Now I want you to fill in every time you've ever sinned, every time you've sinned in thought, word, or deed, any time you've fallen short of my commandments, I want you to put a mark in your circle. How much chalk would you need? I don't think there's enough chalk in heaven that would enable me to give a perfect account of my imperfection. And all I would be doing would be writing down the demerits of R.C. Sproul. And no wonder that the New Testament uses the metaphor of the last days of Christ coming in judgment for those who are not ready, those who have not had their sins covered, that they will cry out for the mountains to fall upon them and the hills to cover them, because what we need more than anything else when we stand before God is a cover-up. We need a covering. We need something that will blot out our transgressions. And that's something that the gospel promises to all who believe is the covering of the righteousness of Christ.
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1: This is John MacArthur welcoming you to Portraits of Grace. Say, what's your priority? That's a question you answer every day when you do what's most important to you. But what is your priority in your relationship to God? Jesus was so concerned that you have your priorities right that he said, if anyone comes to me and doesn't hate his own father and mother and wife and children and brothers and sisters, yes, and even his own life, he cannot be my disciple. What does he mean? Simply that you should love Christ so much that by comparison, you will seem to hate your families and even yourself. One day, God might ask you to give up the claims and appeals of family to make sure that his will and affections are first in your life. That kind of obedience always leads to God's blessings, and it will transform you into a portrait of grace.
0: 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Well, you just heard the reading of the Word. Now for the teaching. Here's the late Dr. Bob Cook.
2: All right, thank you very much. And hello, radio friends. How in the world are you? Everything going all right at your house? Well, I know, some days are not as good as others, and some days you say to yourself, I never should have gotten up. Should have stayed in bed. Well, I know that. But if you've struck a rough day, look up and say, Lord Jesus, I'm yours. See me through this one. I've had the experience of waking up and not feeling very religious, not very Christian, not very blessed, but just saying, Lord Jesus, I'm yours. Minister to me now by the indwelling Holy Spirit and tune up my soul. And as you pray and commit yourself to the Savior, he takes hold. And a day which had seemed threatening now becomes an adventure with the Savior. I'm glad to be back with you, and we're in 1 Peter chapter 1. Blessed be the God and Father of our Lord Jesus Christ, which according to his abundant mercy hath begotten us again unto a living hope by the resurrection of Jesus Christ from the dead, to an inheritance incorruptible and undefiled and that fadeth not away, reserved in heaven for you, who are kept by the power of God through faith. Last time we got together, we stopped on some of these words just to meditate on them. And I advised you to invite Almighty God into your life. And I told you that the way to get comfortable with God the Father is to make Jesus Lord of everything in your life. He's the way to God. Now, God the Father, our Lord Jesus Christ, who according to his abundant mercy hath begotten us again. The new birth is evidence of God's mercy as well as of his love. For God so loved the world that he gave his only begotten Son, that whosoever believeth in him should not perish but have everlasting life. That, of course, is John 3:16. But you go over to Titus chapter 3, verse 5, not by works of righteousness, which we have done, but according to his mercy, he saved us by the washing of regeneration, that's the new birth, and renewing of the Holy Ghost, which he shed on us abundantly through Jesus Christ, our Savior. So you have love, Titus 3, verse 4, kindness and love. But then in verse 5, according to his mercy, God has had mercy on me in that he planned and has implemented this matter of the new birth. What that is the implantation of a divine nature in you. If any man be in Christ, he is a new creation, Paul says in 2 Corinthians 5:17. A new creation. Old things are passed away, behold, all things are become new. Paul uses a different figure of speech and says we've been raised up together, using the idea of resurrection, raised up together and seated in the heavenlies with Christ. So it's a new kind of life. It is a deliverance from the death that sin had worked in your life. The wages of sin is death. Dead to God and dead to good and dead to any possibility for eternity. And now you're alive in Christ. You hath he quickened. That's our word, made alive. Ephesians 2:1. You hath he made alive who were dead in trespasses and sins, wherein in time past ye walked according to the course of this world, according to the prince of the power of the air, the spirit who now worketh in the children of disobedience. Used to be under the control of Satan, now you're under the control of God. And God can control you because he's put his life in you, and that life responds to his control. My old theology prof, Dr. John Champion, many years ago now, he went to be with the Lord, but his memory is fresh in my mind, and once in a while I hear from his son, who I think is a medical doctor, if I'm not mistaken. But in any case, my old prof used to say, every life has its law. The law of the acorn is the law of the oak tree. The law of the pollywog is the law of the frog, and so on. The law of the grain of corn is the results in the ear of corn. Every life has its law. And so you were living according to the law of sin and death. But now you've been made alive in Christ, and you're living according to the law of the Spirit of life in Christ Jesus. Romans 8 is the passage. See, according to his mercy, we've been born again. This new life that God infuses in you, which relates then, which responds to his guidance and his love and his purposes. Born again. Now, what is the number one result, so far as Peter is concerned, of the new birth? Some people would say, oh, it's joy and peace. Well, that's true. Therefore, being justified by faith, we have peace with God through our Lord Jesus Christ. And Peter says, in whom though now ye see him not, yet believing ye rejoice with joy unspeakable and full of glory. That's true. And Paul says in Romans 15:13, now the God of hope fill you with all joy and peace in believing, that ye may abound in hope through the power of the Holy Ghost. And there he brings in the idea of hope. Has begotten us again unto a living hope. Now hope is different from wish. I wish someone would leave me $1 million. But I don't have any hope of it. I don't have any hope of it. I wish that I might have a new car, but I don't have any hope of it. You see, there's the difference. You get the idea? To wish for something reflects your desires. To hope for something reflects real possibility based on other people or situations. A living hope. Now, what is the basis, then, of our hope as believers? He says, we've been born again unto a living hope by the resurrection of Jesus Christ from the dead. See, the basis of the fact that we have a living hope is simply that the Lord Jesus himself is alive. Unto a living hope through, Greek word dia, through, because of an implemental leverage kind of word, that is, through, by the resurrection of Jesus Christ from the dead. He's a living hope. Now, you want to get that so that it's reachable for you? Number one, because Jesus is alive, you have hope for the passing moments. Every one of us has had the experience of a day where everything seemed to be going wrong and going into reverse, and you just sort of lost hope that things would work. And in the midst of a day like that, right in the present tense, where you feel as though you were living in the middle of an egg beater, so much turmoil, so much stress, You can look up and say, Lord Jesus, I know you're alive. I know that I'm yours. Take care of me now. Anything I tell you, I've been there, and I've been in situations like that where all of a sudden, as I prayed that prayer, my spirit was calmed. My mind began to work more clearly. Instead of giving up, I went on and went on through, and God blessed as a result. A living hope for the present tense. See, hope doesn't have to be a million years away. Hope can be as real as the next second. And so the Lord Jesus is alive by the resurrection of Jesus Christ from the dead. The fact that he is alive gives me hope for right now. Why? Because he is alive, I can get to him. And my faith can depend upon his almightiness on my behalf. He ever liveth to make intercession for them that come unto God by him, the writer to the Hebrews says. Because he's alive, I can get to him, and better still, he can get to me. And then, of course, there's hope for the immediate tomorrows. You look at that little baby life and you say, oh, I wonder what's going to happen when he grows up or when she grows up. What a wicked world it is, and what a troubled world, and full of wars and troubles and terrorists and all the rest. And your heart sort of sinks as you realize all that little tyke is going to be up against. And then, by faith, you take that life and you say, Lord Jesus, it's yours. And you hand the little girl or boy over to the Savior. And you say, Lord, you take it. And day by day, you hand that life over by faith to the Savior while you're doing your best to teach and to train, to discipline and to love, and to model, frankly, the Christian life before those perceptive little eyes. You're trusting the Savior who's alive. And you have hope for the immediate tomorrows because you know he's there and he's not going to forsake you. For he hath said, I will never leave thee nor forsake thee. Hope for the immediate tomorrows. Some of you are getting older, as we all are, I guess. I don't feel old. Isn't that funny? I used to sort of snicker a little behind my father's back when he kept saying he didn't feel old. He was 84 nearly when he went to heaven, and right straight up until the end as I would visit him in the old soldier's home up there at Wood, Wisconsin. He'd say, I'm not old. In fact, he said one time to Enoch Malmstrom, who was a deacon at Midwest Bible Church, he said, why? He said, if I had my eyesight, I'd get married again and raise a family. He was a feisty brother, I'll tell you. But you don't feel old, and yet, well, the years are going by. What about that? Well, because Jesus is alive, you and I have hope for the immediate tomorrows. What if I get sick? What if I am not able to get about? What if I'm not able to keep up the pace? Well, I read just today of Adla Rogers St. John's, who at age 93 or 94, was finally recognizing the fact that her body was slowing down. And she said, well, this is a new career, she said. It's a career that involves learning how to slow down cheerfully for the glory of God. And right straight up to the end of her life, they say, she was happy and radiant and praising her Lord because she was trusting him. Hope for the immediate tomorrows. No, I don't know what's going to happen in the immediate tomorrows, but I know Jesus is alive, and I know I'm his boy. And I know he won't drop me. It's great, isn't it? Hallelujah. Praise the Lord. Dear Jesus, thank you for being alive and being so faithful and loving, our living Savior. Hallelujah. Amen. Till I meet you once again by way of radio, walk with the King today and be a blessing.
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6: Well, life in this fallen world is complex. 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Listeners, send me questions. I find the best ones and put them to longtime pastor and author John Piper. And together we open our Bibles for answers. I'm your host, Tony Ranke, with today's question. How can I be freed from my obsession with my appearance? It's an ever-important question, and it comes in today from an anonymous young woman who listens to every episode of this podcast and no doubt is listening right now. Hello, Pastor John. I am 19 years old. I've been listening to your podcast for a few years now, and it is, well, a little embarrassing how much I binge your episodes. But they have helped me so much. Thank you. I have a question that I have been wrestling with for a while about self-image. For years now, I have dealt with hating what I see in the mirror. It's been a frustrating and emotional journey. I struggle with a lot of self-comparison and am very critical of my own appearance. I get very self-conscious when I'm not wearing makeup or when I wear certain clothes. I know this is a huge problem for young women. Women need Jesus to forgive their sins, not to make them feel beautiful. And yet knowing that, I still struggle here. I know that this is a branch of pride and self-love to be so caught up in appearance. It's very damaging and discouraging, and it affects my daily life. I was wondering how you would biblically encourage women who struggle with the same thing.
7: Let me begin with a story. Evelyn Brand was born in England in 1879 and grew up in a well-to-do British family. She studied at the London Conservatory of Art, and she dressed in the finest silks of the day. She was resoundingly converted to Christ, married, and went with her husband to minister as missionaries in the Koli Malai mountain range in India. And after about 10 years, her husband died at the age of 44. And she came home broken, beaten down by pain and grief. But after a year's restoration, and against all advice, she returned all by herself to India. Her soul was restored. She poured her life into the hill people, nursing the sick, teaching farming, lecturing about guinea worms, rearing orphans, clearing jungle land, pulling teeth, establishing schools, spreading the gospel. She lived in a portable hut, 8 feet square for a season, that could be taken down and moved and then put up again. At age 67, she fell and broke her hip. Her son, Paul, famous surgeon, Paul Brand, her son, Paul, encouraged her to retire. She had already suffered a broken arm, several cracked vertebrae, recurrent malaria. Her response, "Paul, you know these mountains. If I leave, who will help the village people? Who will treat their wounds and pull their teeth and teach them about Jesus? When someone comes to take my place, then, and only then, will I retire." So she worked on, and then almost 30 years later, 67, 30 years later, at the age of 95, she died. The villagers buried her in a simple cotton sheet so that she would decompose and be part of the mountains. Her son commented that, quote, "with wrinkles as deep and extensive as any I have ever seen on a human face, she was a beautiful
8: woman.
7: Now here's the great part. For the last 20 years of her life, she refused to have a mirror in her house. I love this. She was consumed with ministry, not mirrors, not self. A coworker once remarked that Granny Brand was more alive than any person he had ever met. Now, the world is spending billions of dollars and endless media time to persuade women that life consists in their looks, their skin, their shape, their hair. The scam is as old as history. At the center of it is the attempt to trick women into the habit of comparing themselves with other women, even though Paul wrote, when they measure themselves by one another and compare themselves with one another, they are without understanding. That's referring to another situation, but the principle is still the same. 2 Corinthians 10:12. 3,000 years ago, the Old Testament wise man pleaded with women not to be tricked. He said, charm is deceitful and beauty is vain, but a woman who fears the Lord is to be praised. Proverbs 31:30. In other words, true beauty, the real praiseworthiness in life, is not outward appearance, but reverence for God and a life lived for others. 2,000 years ago, the Apostle Peter said, do not let your adorning be external, the braiding of hair, the putting on of gold jewelry, the clothing that you wear, but let your adorning be the hidden person of the heart with the imperishable beauty of a gentle and quiet spirit, which in God's sight is very precious. And Paul said, let women adorn themselves in respectable apparel, with modesty and self-control, not with braided hair and gold and pearls and costly attire, but with what is proper for women who profess godliness, namely, with good works. In other words, true beauty is a life lived in the service of others. The greatest beauty is a life of self-forgetfulness for the good of others in the name of Jesus. And let me throw in a little personal aside that will encourage a few thousand women and offend a few million, maybe. I don't speak for all men, but I do speak for, I don't know, a few thousand. When I say, we don't find makeup attractive, lipstick, eyeshadow, facial colors, nail coloring, they're off-putting. We love natural, authentic faces. Now, if that sounds liberating to you, I'm glad. If it doesn't, if it's offensive, threatening, annoying, well, don't worry. It's just John Piper's weird opinion. And there are a lot of godly people who would disagree with me. In fact, more godly than I am sure. And it's not the main point of this Ask Pastor John. So end that little tirade. And back to the point. So what is the main point? The main point is that outward beauty is insignificant compared to inward beauty of humility and wisdom and love, a life lived for others. And believe it or not, not only God, but the world sees this at its common grace best. How many millions of people would say that Mother Teresa, old, wrinkled Mother Teresa, had a beauty more powerful than all the models of the world put together? Just like Evelyn Brand, who refused to have mirrors in her house for the last 20 years of her life. Let me end with another story. A long time ago in our neighborhood, a man appeared for a short time. Don't know where he came from or where he went. He was only here a short time, as far as I could tell. And I noticed that he only came out of the subsidized high-rise near our house at evening. And he would generally be on the other side of the street from wherever people were. And I caught a glimpse of him one evening while I was out with the dog and noticed a massive purple birthmark covering most of his face. Mm. There was not only discoloring, there was disfiguring. I mean, he would have frightened virtually any child that saw him and probably caused most people to cross the street. So one evening, I timed my walk to meet him. And as we passed, I greeted him and asked if I could say a word to him. Now, this is hugely risky, what I'm about to do. Don't necessarily recommend it, but it's just what I felt led to do. He stopped, and I just cut straight to the chase. I said, "My name is John. I live down the street over there at that red house, and I'm a pastor at the church over there. And I just want you to know that I know you're here, and I don't want to avoid you. And I realize life must be hard for you. But I want you to know two things that are true because of Jesus. One is that I care about you and am not put off by your looks." You can see why this is risky, right? I mean, just no idea whether this is going to make him angry or not.
6: Yeah.
7: And the other is I have spectacular news for people with every kind of disability. Namely, everyone who trusts in Jesus will be completely healed in the resurrection. And we will have brand new bodies, new faces, new legs, new arms, but we'll still be ourselves. He actually thanked me and then went on his way. I don't think I ever saw him again. The reason I tell that story is this. Virtually all of us are way too wrapped up in our relatively minor problems. That man's face puts my concern with wrinkles and sagging and blotching in a proper light. What we all need is a good dose of exposure to real suffering, which we have not yet known, and perhaps a few decades of glorious service in the mountains of India with no mirrors in our house.
6: Wow. Amazing stories. Thank you, Pastor John, and thank you for sending in the important and honest question like this one. And thank you for listening to Ask Pastor John, a podcast from Desiring God. 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
4: Hear the word. Reading from Matthew 5, verses 10 through 12. Blessed are they which are persecuted for righteousness' sake, for theirs is the kingdom of heaven. Blessed are ye, when men shall revile you and persecute you and shall say all manner of evil against you falsely, for my sake. Rejoice and be exceeding glad, for great is your reward in heaven, for so persecuted they the prophets which were before you. Reading from Matthew 5, verses 10 through 12.
0: Everyone has a part to play in growing the kingdom of God. Some teach, some pray, some serve. But all of us have the opportunity to support kingdom work through our resources.
9: I made a choice to pledge. Just thought, well, what if God is big enough to do something in my life? And you know what? I have seen in the last 3 months such a big change. I can feel God's presence. He's just been blessing me so much. I did take a chance, and I really see the fruit of it.
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10: Hey, thanks for listening to Family Radio today. I'm Steve Hiller. Glad you're here on a Friday. We've got some great music to kick off the weekend together. We're going to spend a little time kind of picking up on something we talked about a bit yesterday. We're looking at money, how it can be a tool, how there's potential dangers. You know what can tempt us? We're going to look at four ways money will tempt you coming up a little bit later in this hour. So hope you'll stay here. But right now, Cece Winans with one of my favorite songs from her. It's called Goodness of God on Family Radio.

0: Philippians 3 verse 8. Indeed, I count everything as loss because of the surpassing worth of knowing Christ Jesus, my Lord.
1: You know, we often talk about letting go, but you have to take that next step of really acting on it and doing something about it. And do you really want to be free in your life? Do you really want to move on from whatever might be binding you down at that moment that you're hanging on to? Sometimes it's easier to hang on to stuff and pain in our lives because it's just comfortable. We've been in that place for so long. It's comfortable and it's all we know. But you have to take a step past that, get out of your comfort zone and say, this is another season of my life and I am going to let go. I am going to surrender my pride, the things that I want to do, the control in my life. I'm going to surrender everything and I'm going to actively take a step today and lay this down at the altar before your feet and say, do something beautiful with my life as I let go.

Love that song from Laura Story. How many of us can look back at really hard seasons in our life and say, I learned more about God through that. Now, I never want to go through that hard thing again, but I'm so grateful for what God taught me, for what he showed me, for the intimacy in my relationship with him that came from walking out that hard season. Sometimes there are great blessings that come as we trust the Lord through the heart of life. Hey, thanks for listening. 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

But those who wait on the Lord shall renew their strength. They shall mount up with wings like eagles. They shall run and not be weary. They shall walk and not faint. Family Radio.

0: You know, there's a lot of people who say they respect the Bible, but they don't know what it says or what it means or how to interpret it. And that's especially true when it comes to prophecy. This is Family Radio. I'm Steve Hiller. And there are parts of the Bible that reveal future events. But how do we know that we're understanding them correctly? Pastor John MacArthur is going to help us understand some amazing prophecies concerning the return of Christ. That's coming up on today's episode of Grace to You. It's called The Day of the Lord. And you can hear that tonight at 7 o'clock right here on Family Radio or on demand through the free Family Radio app.
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2: I think it's pretty easy in the vastness of this universe to think that we don't really matter. We're so tiny compared to how big the world really is. If you ever get to feeling that way, I hope that you open up your Bible and turn to Psalm 8. Because in that psalm we hear, "When I consider the heavens, the work of your fingers, the moon and the stars which you have ordained, what is man that you are mindful of him? The son of man that you care for him." But then he goes on, "Yet you have made him for a little while lower than the angels and crowned him with glory and majesty." You and I are those who bear the image and likeness of God. And even though we might be small in the universe, it is not our size that determines our significance, but divine selection of us to be his image bearers. That is what determines our significance. There was a time when the Son of God himself was as small as an embryo in his mother's womb. And yet, was he insignificant? No, of course not. God of God, light of light, that's who Jesus Christ is, even in Mary's womb. And when you consider that Psalm 8 then is applied in the book of Hebrews directly to the person of Jesus, the psalm takes on even more significance. He's the one who was made for a little while lower than the angels and crowned with glory and majesty. And Jesus, as the head of humanity, and we grafted into his body, members of his body, we find our true significance as children of our Heavenly Father, royalty with Jesus.
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I'm Steve Hiller. And yesterday we spent a little time looking at money and how it can be a tool that can be used for good, how it is a great servant, but it's a horrible master. There are potential dangers when we strive after money too much. And there's a number of different ways that money can tempt us. In fact, Proverbs warns us about four temptations that come with money. We'll take a look at a few of those this afternoon. One would be the temptation to control. Proverbs 11:26 says, "The people curse him who holds back grain, but a blessing is on the head of him who sells it." So God blessed this merchant with a good crop, but he holds it back to drive up the price. You know, when we only consider the bottom line and not weigh the common good, Proverbs is saying there's a curse there. So watch out. To put your own interest above the good of others, got to watch out for that. But to put others' good ahead of our own interest, Proverbs is saying that person will be blessed.

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The greatest song will always be the song born in the greatest suffering.

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0: 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Reading from Psalm 66, verses 1 through 4. Make a joyful noise unto God, all ye lands. Sing forth the honor of his name. Make his praise glorious. Say unto God, how terrible art thou in thy works! Through the greatness of thy power shall thine enemies submit themselves unto thee. All the earth shall worship thee, and shall sing unto thee. They shall sing to thy name. Selah. Reading from Psalm 66, verses 1 through 4.
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2: You're listening to Family Radio. I'm Steve Hiller, and looking at some of the temptations that come with money. One is a temptation to control. We looked at that a few moments ago. Another, a temptation to cheat. Proverbs 20:23 says, unequal weights are an abomination to the Lord. So a merchant pours grain on a scale with weight, and it actually says 10 pounds. But the weight, it actually weighs 9 pounds. So the customer gets shortchanged. Now, there are so many ways that that kind of thing can happen today. What's hidden in the small print? Costs that are added later and not mentioned. Money is going to tempt you to cheat. And it may tempt us to credit ourselves. Again, Proverbs, this time chapter 28, verse 11, says, a rich man is wise in his own eyes, but a poor man has understanding that will find him out. A distinctive temptation that money brought me, that we're to remember our God, for it is he who gives you the power to give wealth.

Psalm 28, verse 7. The Lord is my strength and my shield. In him my heart trusts, and I am helped. My heart exults, and with my song I give thanks to him.

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I'm Steve Hiller, and as we've been looking at some of the temptations that money brings, can't leave this one out. Proverbs chapter 30, verses 8 and 9. Give me neither poverty nor riches. Feed me with the food that is needful for me, lest I be full and deny you and say, who is the Lord? Or lest I be poor and steal and profane the name of my God. You know, there can be a temptation to deny the Lord that money brings. And these couple of verses, Proverbs 38, 9, they're really the only prayer in Proverbs. And it's a prayer of wisdom. Basically saying, Lord, please give me what I need. And here's why. If I'm too poor, I might be tempted to steal. But if I prosper too much, I might be tempted to say, I really don't need God. That is a temptation that success could bring you.

What then shall we say to these things? If God is for us, who can be against us? Family Radio.

0: 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You ever just got to sing along with some of these songs? I love being able to listen to sing along, especially when I'm in my car by myself, because nobody else is going to want to hear this voice sing. But one of the things that I love to sing are Christmas carols. And so often they get relegated to, you know, that little window between Thanksgiving and Christmas. And I used to be a hardcore advocate of that. Like, let's not skip over Thanksgiving and get to Christmas too quickly. We got to celebrate Thanksgiving and give thanks. But there was something that happened during the window of COVID where that kind of hardcore advocate of that broke in me. And I'm like, let's sing Christmas carols all year long. In fact, we have a streaming Christmas carol channel here at Family Radio. 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

Psalm 145, verses 8 and 9. The Lord is gracious and full of compassion, slow to anger, and great in mercy. The Lord is good to all, and His tender mercies are over all His works.

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I'm Steve Hiller. Thanks for listening. You know, we've been looking a little bit at what Proverbs tells us about money and how we handle that and some of the temptations that money can bring. But we can also do good with our money. And when we give, hopefully that's coming out of a love for God. And as we grow in our knowledge and understanding and love for Christ, hopefully our desire for giving increases. Proverbs chapter 3, verses 9 and 10 tell us to honor the Lord with our wealth and with the first fruits of all you produce. Then your barns will be filled with plenty. So let's start with honor. What does it mean to honor the Lord with your wealth? Well, to honor means to give weight to. So give weight to the Lord with your wealth. And how do we do this? Well, by laying aside parts of the portion of what God has given to us and to give that back to Him. But what do you put aside? And how much should you give? We'll talk a little bit about that coming up in a few minutes on Family Radio.

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1: Hear the Word. Reading from Psalm 34, verses 1 through 4. I will bless the Lord at all times. His praise shall continually be in my mouth. My soul shall make her boast in the Lord. The humble shall hear thereof and be glad. O magnify the Lord with me, and let us exalt his name together. I sought the Lord, and he heard me, and delivered me from all my fears. Reading from Psalm 34, verses 1 through 4.

0: Everyone has a part to play in growing the kingdom of God. Some teach, some pray, some serve. But all of us have the opportunity to support kingdom work through our resources.
1: I made a choice to pledge. Just thought, well, what if God is big enough to do something in my life? And you know what? I have seen in the last 3 months such a big change. I can feel God's presence. He's just been blessing me so much. I did take a chance, and I really see the fruit of it.
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2: So we were looking at Proverbs 3, verses 9 and 10 a moment ago, which tell us that we're to honor the Lord with our wealth and first fruits. Now, what does that mean for us today? We're saying how, well, that would be demonstrated by laying aside a portion of your income that God has given to you so you can give that back to Him. But what should you put aside? Well, the author of Proverbs tells us that it's the first fruits of all you produce. So what would the first fruits look like for us? Well, it's the first part of whatever comes to you. And God is honored when we set aside a portion of what we first receive, and we set that aside as a commitment of our love and worship for Him. We don't give out of whatever's left. We give out of what comes first. It's taken off the top. And perhaps this is what you have been doing. And if so, you can probably testify to the blessing that that is. And maybe you've even walked through a season where you're saying, I don't know how this is going to work. I don't know how we're going to manage this. The math doesn't seem to be mathing. But by God's grace and wise planning, you honor that commitment and you see the Lord provide.

In Isaiah 62, the prophet is speaking to God's people, and he says, God is going to change your name. You will no more be called forsaken, and your land will no more be called desolate. But he gives them new names. You shall be called, My Delight is in Her, and your land will be called married. That word married is actually the Hebrew word Beulah.

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I'm Steve Hiller. We've been looking a little bit about giving to the Lord, and we're going to get back to that in just a moment. But one of the things that I so appreciate about being a follower of Jesus is that God tells us we don't have to be a Lone Ranger Christian. We don't have to follow in isolation. He created us to live the Christian life in community, and that includes our prayer lives. You don't have to pray alone. 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So we've got a prayer wall on our app and at our website. It's called Prayer and Praise, and it's a place for you to lift your cares to God with your Christian brothers and sisters. 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

0: We've been looking at what the book of Proverbs tells us about giving to God, honoring him with the first fruits of the wealth that he has entrusted to us. You're listening to Family Radio. I'm Steve Hiller. So we've said, okay, what we should set aside to give comes off the top, but how much? I know that's a big question for a lot of us. How much should we give? And I think we can start this conversation by going to the Old Testament, because the Old Testament people, they gave a tithe, or 10% of all that God gave to them. But you know, there's no place in the New Testament that tells us exactly how much God says we should give. But I love this quote from Charles Bridges. He says, "The law dealt with us as children and prescribed the exact amount. The gospel treats us as men and leaves it to circumstance, principle, and conscience." You look at 2 Corinthians 9:7. Which tells us that each one must give as he has decided in his heart, not reluctantly or under compulsion, for God loves a cheerful giver. So God doesn't command you with a regard of how much you should pray. That should arise out of a desire for communion with God. A law about that would kill that. The same thing is true with giving. God wants our giving to come out of a love for him. The choices that we make will reflect our heart. And as we grow in our relationship with Christ, hopefully we see our giving increasing too.
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Ezekiel chapter 38, verse 23. So I will show my greatness and my holiness and make myself known in the eyes of many nations. Then they will know that I

You know, the Bible has a lot to say about God speaking through his word. You're listening to Family Radio. I'm Steve Hiller. And the Bible presents the word of God as living, as active, powerful, and a primary way that God reveals himself to his people. Listen to these words from the author of Hebrews, Hebrews 4:12. For the word of God is living and active, sharper than any two-edged sword, piercing to the division of soul and spirit, and discerning the thoughts and intentions of the heart.

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1: Hi, this is Tom Evans, and this last July 4th was very unusual in that it is the 250th anniversary of the signing of the Declaration of Independence. Have you ever considered just how uniquely different these United States are in comparison to every other country in history? Other countries have tried to copy our Constitution and system of government, but have failed because they misunderstand the fundamental importance of liberty and our right to life as given to us by God, our Creator. What was so unique about America's founding was the acknowledgement and dependence of our founders upon God and His natural laws. For those of us who have experienced true liberty, the liberty that frees us from sin and death, we can be grateful that God has placed us in a country, that we can therefore boldly declare the news of liberty from death in Christ Jesus. 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
2: No one will ever know. Have you ever been tempted to think that you can keep sin secret? One result of the computer age is that we think it's easy to keep our sin quiet, whether it means looking at pornography, sharing intimate things with a stranger, or pirating other people's property. But there's really no such thing as private sin. The Old Testament calls God El Roy, the God who sees. Proverbs 15 tells us the eyes of the Lord are everywhere, keeping watch on the wicked and the good. Are you indulging in any secret sins? Are you pure in your private moments? We are protected from sin by the fear of the Lord, that constant conscious sense that God is there and is watching. Ask God to help you say no to secret sin, and then obey Him, knowing that El Roy, the God who sees, also sees your faithfulness. With Seeking Him, I'm Nancy DeMoss Wagamuth.
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William Bradbury is a well-known hymn writer. He was born in York, Maine in 1816, came from a godly musical family, and though he worked on his father's farm, Bradbury practiced music constantly, eventually becoming an accomplished organist and choir director himself. Bradbury wrote melodies for many beloved hymns. Probably his best-known hymn, Jesus Loves Me. William added the memorable chorus, "Yes, Jesus loves me. Yes, Jesus loves me. The Bible tells me so."

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I'm Steve Hiller, and we've been looking at what the Book of Proverbs tells us about money. And I want to wrap up our time this afternoon, hopefully with a word of encouragement, because there's been a lot of words of warning, but I want to encourage us as we think about how we handle what God has given to us. And you might think that as we give freely, we're going to have less, but the opposite's actually true. Listen to this proverb. It's chapter 11, verse 24. One gives freely, yet grows all the richer. Another withholds what he should give and only suffers want. So giving freely but getting richer, that seems counterintuitive, doesn't it? You think, man, if I give freely, I'm going to have less. So how does this principle actually work out in practice? Well, think about farming. A farmer has a sack of seed. What does he do? Scatters it freely, and the harvest comes and the seed comes back in greater abundance. And the New Testament takes up this picture. In 2 Corinthians 9:6, we read, "Whoever sows sparingly will also reap sparingly. Whoever sows bountifully will reap bountifully." So you've got two farmers here. They both have a sack of seed. The first one says, "The seed is precious. I need it to make bread. I can't throw it around." So he holds back most of his seed. The harvest comes and there's not much for him to reap. But the second farmer says, "The seed is precious and I need it to make bread. But I know that if I sow the seed, it's going to multiply. So I'm going to only hold back what I need. Everything else I'm going to sow." So he sows bountifully and the harvest comes and he reaps bountifully. We'll talk more about this in a few minutes on Family Radio.

Taste and see that the Lord is good. Blessed is the man who trusts in Him. Family Radio.

0: You're listening to Family Radio. I'm Steve Hiller, and God reminded me of something recently, and that is joy is something that He gives. I was on the other side of the world not that long ago and had the opportunity to interact with and be part of a community of people gathered from different parts of the world, many living in much more difficult, uncomfortable, much more stressful circumstances than I do. And they had great joy. And it was a reminder that joy is one of God's gifts. And it's different than happiness. Happiness often depends on what's happening around us. But biblical joy, it's rooted in who God is and what He's done for us through Jesus. Even when life is difficult, we have a Savior who remains faithful. James, in his letter, reminds us that we're to count it joy when we meet trials of various kinds. Now, that sounds impossible on its face, doesn't it? Count it joy when we're going through trials. But when we remember that God's at work even in those struggles and in those trials, it makes it a little easier because we know He's shaping character. He's strengthening faith, drawing us closer to Himself. We can fix our eyes on Christ, remembering that His presence and His promises and His unchanging love, joy, no matter the circumstances that we face.
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2: You know, as we look back through the centuries and we think of the countless numbers of hymns that have been penned by men and women who endured such deep times of suffering, I can't help but recall one hymn in particular, George Matheson's "O Love That Will Not Let Me Go." It's easily one of my favorites because it highlights God's steadfast love in such a beautiful way, but its origins, the origin of this hymn, makes it all the more moving. George Matheson, if you don't know, was no stranger to suffering and heartbreak. Even in his younger years, he was just a teenager when doctors informed him that he was going blind. And by the time he completed seminary, George had completely lost his sight. And when his fiancée learned of his blindness, she decided to break off their engagement. And when she did, she returned his ring with a note that said, "I cannot go through life bound by the chains of marriage to a blind man." And even though George eventually adjusted to life without his sight, that heartbreak never fully left him. And years later, on the night before his sister's wedding, George again felt that old pain of unrequited love return. And in the depth of that heartache, in that moment, with no one else to lean on, George Matheson turned to the one who had never left him. And in just 5 minutes, he penned the words, "O love that will not let me go, I rest my weary soul in thee. I give thee back the life I owe, that in thine ocean depths its flow may richer, fuller be." So even though George Matheson was overcome by loss and heartbreak and disappointment, he never lost sight of God's love. And I think that just reminds us that, you know, human love, it may fail. People's promises can be broken. But God's love always holds firm. It will never let us go.
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0: First Peter 1 verse 3. Praise be to the God and Father of our Lord Jesus Christ. In His great mercy, He has given us new birth into a living hope through the resurrection of Jesus Christ from the dead.
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We were talking about joy just a few minutes ago, but you ever notice how when we spend time with the Lord, that can really change our perspective? We may feel weighed down and burdened because of the problems that we're carrying and facing. But as we spend time with the Lord, those problems may still be there, but our heart begins to rest because we're spending time with the one who is greater than our problems. In Psalm 16, we read that in your presence, there is fullness of joy. At your right hand are pleasures forevermore. Real joy isn't found in possessions or achievements or even perfect circumstances. It's found in the presence of God.

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5: You ever feel like, I wish I had more joy in my life? I think one of the things that can help us remember that joy comes from the Lord is to remember what we have through Christ. When we remember the salvation that we've received through Jesus, that our sins have been forgiven, our eternity is secure, we've been welcomed into the family of God. And it's not because we're good, but it's because of His grace. That should lead us to joy. Peter wrote in his first letter, "Though you have not seen Him, you love Him. You rejoice with joy that is inexpressible and filled with glory, obtaining the outcome of your faith, the salvation of your souls." It's easy to let the distractions of this world and the trials that we're facing to pull us away from Christ. But when we remember the gospel, joy rises in our hearts. Let's remember today that whatever circumstances God has allowed into our lives, nothing can change what Christ has already accomplished on the cross and the hope that awaits us.

0: 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So I will show my greatness and my holiness and make myself known in the eyes of many nations. Then they will know that I am the Lord.
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I'm Steve Hiller. You have a favorite Christmas carol? I know many love Silent Night or Joy to the World or O Come Emmanuel. I think my favorite is O Holy Night. But whatever your favorite Christmas hymn is, you're probably going to be hearing it pretty soon on Family Radio. 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

There's a lot of people who understand that the cross of Christ was a critical event in biblical history. I mean, after all, we kind of divide history into BC AD. But today on Truth for Life, we're going to find out why the cross is actually the epicenter of Christ's reign and the most pivotal event in all of human history. Alistair Begg has a message entitled Divine King coming up next right here on Family Radio.

0: Does the thought of telling someone else about Jesus intimidate you? Do you think, I don't have a theology degree. I don't have a strategic plan. Well, today on Truth for Life, we'll see how one simple request opens a door for an amazing gospel opportunity. Alistair Begg is teaching from John chapter 4.
1: First of all, in fact, I have 3 points. Number one, the encounter. Number two, the impact. And number three, a lesson or two. First of all, the encounter. The encounter between Jesus and this lady. Close your eyes, waggle your head twice, and then listen up. It started out for me the way most days do, just a routine trip to the well. I always go there by myself, not because I want to, but because I have to. I go in the middle of the day when it's hot and sticky and lonely. So you'd understand when I say that I was caught off guard, even by the presence of someone else there, and even more so when the individual proved to be a man, and then when he spoke to me. But he aroused my curiosity because he created the sensation that I was the one in need of the water, although he was the one who was asking for a drink of water. He just pointed to the well and he said, "Everyone who drinks this water will be thirsty again, but whoever drinks the water I give him will never thirst again." Well, I said, "Sign me up for that. I like that program because I don't want to have to keep coming back to this well to draw water." And it was then, and right out of the blue, that he says to me, "Go call your husband and come back." Well, my first reaction was, which husband does he want me to call? But all I could get out was, "I have no husband." Well, you know, he didn't try and probe. He didn't try and wring any of the details out of me, any of the messy bits and pieces of my past. In fact, it quickly became clear that he knew it all, that he could see right into me. And I immediately said to him, "I can see that you must be a prophet." And indeed, I started with a question about where you would go if you were worshiping God. Should you go where the Samaritans usually go? Or you should go where the Jews go? Is it Gerizim or is it Jerusalem? And he quickly set all that aside. He said that really that wasn't the issue. In fact, the story was that God was seeking us. Well, I said to him, "Let's just fold this up now. Why don't we wait until the Christ, the Messiah, comes? He'll explain everything." And it was then, without so much batting an eyelid, that he looked at me and he said, "That's me, the one speaking to you. I'm the Messiah. Speaking to me? A no-named Samaritan woman? At this point, my life, a broken series of failed beginnings and shattered hopes, speaking to me, the Messiah meeting me, knowing me?" Well, just then all his friends came back, blustering in around the well and asking who had the turkey on rye and all of that kind of stuff. And I realized it was over, so I left my water pot. I left it right back there at the well, and I came back here as fast as I could, and I've come back right here to you, to my friends, and to my community. I've come right back to my town here, and I want to say to you, could this be the Messiah? Why don't you come out? Let you come out and meet him. You come and meet this man. He told me everything I ever did. That's the encounter. Now we go to the impact. Back into the words of John, as he recounts it for us. When you consider this woman's history of relationships, for her to reappear in the town shouting, "Come see a man," is ironic, isn't it? After all, that was the thing she was notorious for in the town. You know? What's she saying today? "Well, I just heard her coming through the market." She's going through the market saying, "I want you to come and meet a man." Oh, goodness. She's had five husbands. She's got a live-in lover, and she wants us to meet a man. What is this? The seventh man, shouted somebody. She's on number seven now. Well, there was a sense in which he was on number seven. But this man was like no other man. This man was someone entirely different. And the impact of the encounter with the man is clearly seen as you look at your text. Verse 28, she issues the invitation. Come see a man who told me everything I ever did. Do you think this might be the Messiah? Verse 30, they came out of the town and made their way towards him. That, you know, when you just read that routinely, you say, oh yeah, okay, so she said, what about this? And everybody started leaving the town. That's remarkable, isn't it? I mean, why would you even listen to her in the first place? What street cred does she have to have people put down their task for the day and to start walking out of the town? Makes you think of hymns like, I know not how the Spirit moves, convincing men of sin, revealing Jesus through the Word, creating faith in Him. You know, when we've dreamt up all of our most strategic plans for evangelism, and when we've conceived of all that needs to be done necessarily, God just comes in and picks up a no-name lady at a well and says, look at this for evangelism. And they all came out of the town, verse 30. And in verse 39, we're told that many of the Samaritans from the town believed in Jesus because of the woman's testimony. And then in verse 41, look at the impact. And because of his words, many more became believers. That is, as a result of Jesus now spending time in the town with the people as per their invitation. And then the grand finale in relationship to impact in verse 42. They said to the woman, we no longer believe just because of what you said. Now we've heard for ourselves and we know that this man really is, notice the phrase, the Savior of the world. This is evangelism. It is not evangelism. It is not the gospel to tell people that there are benefits that attach if they will believe the gospel. It is not the gospel to tell people that there are great tragedies that await them if they reject the gospel. The gospel is to tell people who Jesus is, why he came, what he did, why it matters, and that he is the self-proclaimed Savior of the world. I see people fishing here all the time. As I go home every day, there's a little group there. They might as well be eating donuts for all they're catching. I roll the window down every day and say, would you like me to get you some donuts while you're sitting there taking the sun? Because the poles don't move. There's nothing happening. I don't know. I don't really know why they go there. I said, do you catch any? No. How about yesterday? No. Well, what's happening? Well, we influenced a few, you know. Well, so what? Who gives a rip about you influencing a few? Have you led anybody to Jesus? Have you taken the opportunity to encounter somebody with the claims of Christ? Oh, no, no, no, but I influenced a few. I told them about the importance of family life as a Christian. Well, the Hindus know a lot about family life as a Hindu. And I told them a lot about the importance of premarital morality. Well, very good. And so do the Islamic friends in my community. And many of them are doing a lot better with that than the average Christian youth group in the local church. So you see, when we've done all of those things, we still haven't done what the woman did. She says, I want you to come and meet a man. Jesus, the personal evangelist, produces personal evangelists. Those who in the everyday run-of-the-mill events of life, whether as a biochemist or as a bank teller or as a mum or as a carpenter or whatever we might be, are simply living out the gospel in a way that might cause people to ask a reason for the hope that we have. Hence the impact. And I can only imagine that the 2 days that Jesus spent in this town as a result of the opportunity opened up for him by this woman were days in which he explained to the people all that the prophets had said, in much the same way as he did, as we discover in Luke chapter 24. I wonder, did he turn to Isaiah and let these dear people know that the prophets voiced the word of God when he said, Isaiah 45, 22, "Turn to me and be saved, all you ends of the earth, for I am God and there is no other." And when he said, and what do you think he meant by that? And they said, well, we're not entirely sure. Well, then he led them through to the fulfillment. The time is now fulfilled, he said. And he began to proclaim the kingdom of God. In other words, all that God has purposed to do finds its expression now in this Galilean carpenter Jesus as he makes his way towards the cross. It is, loved ones, the message that we are called to take across the street and around the world. Namely, that Jesus is the only Savior because Jesus is the only one qualified to save. And one day, at the name of Jesus, every knee will bow and every tongue confess that Jesus Christ is Lord to the glory of God the Father. While the encounter is there, the impact, at least we get a start on it. What shall we say then in terms of lessons learned? Well, it is in light of this that Jesus takes his disciples and uses it characteristically as a teaching moment. "My food," he says, verse 34, "is to do the will of him who sent me and to finish his work." You can imagine them saying to each other, "I wonder what he means, finish his work. I wonder when his work will be finished. I'm going to finish the Father's work. But for now," he says, "I don't want you going around saying, in 4 months, I think we could have a pretty good harvest." In other words, the gestation period for planting and reaping falls within that kind of time cycle. He says, we understand that in the physical realm. But I want to tell you, if you open your eyes and look at the fields, you'll find they're ripe for harvest. And I've always been intrigued by the idea that, and of course this is conjecture, but the idea that since this is taking place in the context of the woman having gone into the town and calling the people out of the town, that the people coming out of the town, the men dressed in white with their normal headgear on, with the golden band off and around, holding it in place, as he says this to his disciples, he may actually be pointing to the great mass exodus that is coming out of the town. And in the distance, the bobbing heads of the people may actually look like grain bobbing in the breeze. And he says, if you'll look right now, you will see. It's ripe for harvest. Look at these people. Look at all those lonely people. Where do they all come from? Look at all those lonely people. Where do they all belong? You remember God said of his people, "My people have forsaken me, the spring of living water, and they have dug out their own cisterns, broken cisterns, which can hold no water. They have forsaken me, the spring of living water." That's bad enough. But now they've determined to create their own power source. Now they've determined that there is water from another source that may quench their thirsts. And if his own people were doing it, those who knew nothing of him were doing it. And surely it is the story of our generation. To look out on the lives of those longing for love, longing for freedom, and digging out pathetic little watering holes that will dry up faster than they can dig them, and covering their eyes and putting their fingers in their ears to disregard the message of one who provides living water whereby you will never thirst again, gobbling up silly books on the New York Times bestsellers list. Fascinated by the cries of the atheists like Dawkins and Hitchens. Swallowing up New Age mantras that are frankly ridiculous at their core. Hastening to believe not nothing, but to believe everything, while rejecting any notion that in this Jesus that this lady met, there is that spring of living water that will quench the thirst of their souls. Our friends and neighbors are there to be met, there to be loved, there to be spoken to, there to be intrigued. Our congregations need to be marked in their pulpits and in their pews by a sense, if you like, as my friend Tim Keller puts it, a sense of gentle irony, not a sense of bombastic privilege. If you go to certain churches, you will find that from the pulpit, the person speaks as if there is no possibility of there being unbelievers present. So they speak of unbelievers as if they are somehow a breed that are out there. And of course, legitimately in many cases, because an unbeliever hasn't darkened the door of the place for 100 years, it would seem. And so if you do bring an unbeliever, you immediately feel uncomfortable because they're spoken about in the third person as an it or a something or a whatever. And the way in which the story comes across sounds presumptuous, may sound bombastic. It doesn't have anything of the gentle, sensitive, initiative-taking Jesus flavor to it. That begins with, excuse me, but do you think you could give me a drink of water out of this well, please? Do you know what a great line it is, both in business and in interpersonal relationships, to begin? Could you help me with something? Now, I'm not going to tell salesmen how to sell, but I've discovered that in the vast majority of places, it is a non-threatening way to begin anything. May I ask you for your help? Could I have a drink of water? Well, of course you may. Now we've made a contact. Now we have an opportunity to go forward. This is different from walking around with a Thompson Chain reference Bible and giving people a good over the back of the head with 7 of your favorite verses. Or suggesting to them that there are all these books that they, if they were a sensible person, they would want immediately to read. Of course they wouldn't want them to read. Do you not realize that the unconverted are unaware of the fact of their blindness until God, by his grace, shows them that they're blind? They're not sitting there going, I'm a blind man, I'm a blind woman, could you please help me? No, they're saying, I see everything perfectly. I see everything perfectly. I'm not a loony like you. I'm not a loony Christian like you that's got this weird take on the world. I can see it perfectly. I can see clearly now. The rain has gone. And so we have to say, Lord, help my son to see that he can't see. And then when he sees that he can't see, then we'll go from there. And the lesson is clear too, isn't it? And with this we must finish. In nature, it's unusual to reap where you haven't sown. Driving up here along 90, all kinds of crops along the way. The farmer sows and it's his field and he goes out to reap. He doesn't expect to come along the road and find a combine harvester working his way through his fields. Hey, I sowed that. What are you doing reaping that? That makes perfect sense. But Jesus says in the spiritual realm, it's actually usual that one reaps where another has sown. And I'm not sure just exactly what he has in mind when he says others have done the hard work and you've entered into the fruits of their labors. Is that the work of the prophets before them? I'm not sure. But when he makes the point, it's clear. Let the sower not complain. and let the reaper remain humble. It's all links in a chain. One can plant, another can water, but only God can make things grow. I wonder what happened to this lady. I'm sure you do too, if you have an inquisitive mind. Now, we don't need to know, because if we needed to know, it would be in the Bible, and there's nothing we need to know that's left out, and there's nothing in that we don't need. But I still wonder what happened to her. I wonder, did she show up in Jerusalem on the day the sun turned dark? I wonder, did she stand with other women, brave women, around the cross? I wonder, did she look up and hear the man on the middle cross cry out, "It is finished"? And then I wonder, did she say, "Oh, I get it now. I get it now. He knew everything I'd ever done. And yet his blood has canceled everyone. Oh, Lord, such grace to qualify me as your own." Jesus, the humble servant, the compassionate shepherd, the personal evangelist.
0: 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Now here's Alistair to close.
1: And now, gracious God, we pray that all that is of yourself you will seal in our hearts and minds, that you will draw those who don't believe to see their need of you. And we pray that your compassion and kindness may lead them to repentance. We ask your forgiveness when we are more preoccupied with our sandwiches and our fellowship than we are with those who have yet never heard of Jesus. We don't say that to ourselves so that we can luxuriate in a guilt trip, but in order that it might be a stimulus to us. Hear the silent cries of our hearts, and let our prayers come unto you. For Jesus' sake we ask it. Amen.
0: 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And on behalf of Alistair and all of us at Truth for Life, I want to wish our listeners in the U.S. a blessed time of celebration and remembrance on this Independence Day weekend. And join us Monday when we'll consider Jesus, the suffering servant. Can God truly identify with our pain? The Bible teaching of Alistair Begg is furnished by Truth for Life. Where the learning is for living.
2: You know, my brother Dave was always one of those people who took the rough path. One day, I got a call from Dave, and Dave said, "Cannon, you aren't going to believe it. It's like I finally get it about God." And in the background, blaring over the radio, was Mercy Me's song, I Can Only Imagine.
3: I can

0: few weeks later, we were waiting for him to come to a football game, and he never showed up. We got word later that he had passed away and gone home to heaven, and I had the privilege of sharing with my parents, "Don't worry, Dave is with the Lord."
1: Therefore, if anyone is in Christ, he is a new creation. Old things have passed away. Behold, all things have become new.
2: I can only imagine.
0: Because God is faithful. 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
3: What were we in our sin? We were separated from one another. We were slaves, slaves to sin. We were facing God's condemnation.
4: Here is Jonathan Griffiths with today's Moment of Truth.
3: But what has God done for us? He sent his son. In the person of his son, he's entered the mess of our situation, and he has done so to redeem us. When the time came for God to rescue a people in slavery to sin, he didn't drop an aid package from a helicopter. He didn't send down a list of self-help guidelines. He didn't just write a check. No, he entered the mess of humanity in the person of his son. And Jesus bought freedom from the law and its demands by being born under the law, through living under the law. Unique among all human beings in history, Jesus is the one man who can lay claim to living out and fully satisfying the law of God without fault and with complete perfection. He ticked every box. He crossed every T. He dotted every I. He is the one man who could stand before the Father on the day of judgment and deserve no condemnation, but instead merit the Father's blessing and receive his commendation instead. But Jesus didn't bring redemption simply by the record of his perfect life. He brought it through his death. A death he died not for anything he had done, not for any failure on his part, but a death he died in order to pay the price of lawbreakers, of sinners, of guilty people who rightly deserve the judgment of God.
4: Jonathan Griffiths with today's Moment of Truth. 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
1: Hear the word. Reading from Habakkuk 3, verses 17 through 18. Although the fig tree shall not blossom, neither shall fruit be in the vines, the labor of the olive shall fail, and the fields shall yield no meat. The flock shall be cut off from the fold, and there shall be no herd in the stalls. Yet I will rejoice in the Lord. I will joy in the God of my salvation. Reading from Habakkuk 3, verses 17 through 18.

0: Hi, this is Tom Evans, and this last July 4th was very unusual in that it is the 250th anniversary of the signing of the Declaration of Independence. Have you ever considered just how uniquely different these United States are in comparison to every other country in history? Other countries have tried to copy our Constitution and system of government, but have failed because they misunderstand the fundamental importance of liberty and our right to life as given to us by God, our Creator. What was so unique about America's founding was the acknowledgement and dependence of our founders upon God and His natural laws. For those of us who have experienced true liberty, the liberty that frees us from sin and death, we can be grateful that God has placed us in a country, that we can therefore boldly declare the news of liberty from death in Christ Jesus. 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
1: The angel said, this same Jesus shall so come in like manners you've seen him go. You saw him leave physically, personally, bodily, literally, visibly from the Mount of Olives. That's the way he'll return. And this same Jesus is here called the Lord my God.
2: Welcome to Grace to You with John MacArthur on Family Radio. You're probably already familiar with the extensive, vivid accounts of Christ's return as given in Daniel and Revelation, but they don't provide the whole picture. There are some gaps that still need to be filled. Well, today on Grace to You, John MacArthur is going to fill in those gaps as he continues his current series, The Return and Reign of Jesus Christ. John will unpack Zechariah chapter 14. It's a passage packed with details about Christ's return, details that are found nowhere else in the Bible. And now with a look at some amazing truths about the second coming, here's John.
1: The basic theme of the book of Zechariah, just to remind you, is the sweep of Israel's history from the time of Zechariah, when the nation returned from the Babylonian captivity, right on till the establishing of the millennial kingdom on earth. That is the subject of this 14th chapter, the establishing of the millennial kingdom. Now, as we come to the 14th chapter, we really come to the climax, the final establishment of the millennial kingdom, the end of human history, as it were. So what do we have then in the first three verses? We have the nations assembled to war against Palestine. The city has been taken and plundered. The spoil is being divided in the city. Half of the people remain, and all of a sudden the Lord arrives to fight. And let's go to verse 4 and see where he arrives first. And his feet shall stand in that day on the Mount of Olives, which is before Jerusalem, on the east. Verse 5, and ye shall flee to the valley of the mountains. It's called the valley of my mountains in the Hebrew. It's the valley of my mountains. In other words, there was one mountain there and no valley, but I made a valley and two mountains by splitting it. He formed it by splitting olive. It's his valley, his mountains. And they'll flee through that channel, for the valley of the mountains shall reach unto Azel. Now, the word Azel in Hebrew means near, and it is apparent that in that period of time, the location very near to Israel on the east was an area known as Azel, sometimes spelled A-Z-A-L, sometimes A-Z-E-L. And what he's saying is that the valley is going to split wide open right up near the city. So you don't have to run a long way down and up any hills to get to that open channel of escape. That thing is going to split right open right up near the city so that there'll be immediate access. And they'll flee, for the valley of the mountains will reach to Azel. Yea, you shall flee as you fled from before the earthquake in the days of Uzziah, king of Judah. Now, we don't know much about that earthquake. Amos 1:1 talks about it, but we don't know much about it. But apparently it was an awful earthquake, and the people had to flee. And so he says you're going to flee in that day, just like you fled at the time of the earthquake in Uzziah's day. And then this has got to be the greatest. And the Lord, my God, shall come. People, that is a great statement of the deity of Jesus Christ. You get that? It is His feet on the Mount of Olives. The angel said, this same Jesus shall so come in like manners you've seen Him go. You saw Him leave physically, personally, bodily, literally, visibly from the Mount of Olives. That's the way He'll return. And this same Jesus is here called the Lord my God. He's going to come. And he sees at the end of verse 5, the Lord my God shall come, and watch this, and all the saints with thee. In other words, when Jesus comes, he will be accompanied by the saints. What I'm saying is that you're going to be there. Say, you sure about that? I'm absolutely sure you're going to be there. Because in 1 Thessalonians chapter 3, verse 13, it says this, even at the coming of our Lord Jesus Christ with all His saints. Now, wait a minute. What are you talking about, Paul? Well, I'm talking about you, to the end that He may establish your hearts unblameable in holiness before God, even our Father, at the coming of our Lord Jesus Christ with all His saints. He's saying, I want you to be ready for that time. I want you to be a part of that. You say, well, it seems to me he's just indicating for us to be ready. Where do we get to be a part of it? Well, to complete Paul's thought, you have to go to Colossians chapter 3, verse 4. It says this, when Christ, who is our life, shall appear, that is, at his manifestation, then shall ye also appear with him in glory. In Jude, verse 14, it says, behold, the Lord comes with 10,000s of his saints. Now watch this. At this very time, back in Zechariah, at this very time when Christ comes, and all the saints are with him riding on the white horses with the white robes, and this fantastic glory comes out of heaven, at this very time, I believe the remaining remnant of Israel, the remnant of Israel is going to look up, and they're going to see him whom they, what? Pierced. And they're going to mourn for him as an only son. And it is precisely at this moment that the events of chapter 12 take place. When they look on him whom they've pierced, when a fountain of blessing is opened, when they repent. Now you say, well, then it's going to take a little while for him to get here. Well, I don't know. But I think at the moment that this occurs, when this thing begins to unfold, whatever the time gap is, whatever it takes for people to repent, when it begins to happen, the remnant is going to turn to Christ, and the events of chapter 12, verse 4 to chapter 13, verse 2 slip right into this point. And this is a fantastic day. Look, there are some more changes in nature. Quickly, verse 6. I'm going to read you the proper rendering. It shall come to pass in that day there will be no light. The luminaries will fade. In other words, when Jesus comes, all of the stars and the suns of heaven are going to go out. The heaven is going to just be black. All the lights are going to go out. Now, this is discussed all over the Old Testament. This is not something just extracted out of this one text. Repeatedly, the Old Testament talks about the day when God changes the patterns of heaven. Isaiah 13:9, the day of the Lord comes, cruel with wrath and anger. The stars of heaven and the constellations thereof shall not give their light. The sun shall be darkened in its going forth, and the moon shall not cause its light to shine. Isaiah 24 talks about it. Joel 3 talks about it. Matthew 24 talks about it. And maybe the most clear passage is Revelation 6, 12 to 14, where it says the lights of heaven go out, the heaven is rolled up like a scroll, the stars fall out of the sky like figs overripe when the tree is shaken, the whole place goes black, and in the midst of the blackness comes the blazing revelation of Jesus Christ with all his saints. Now, I believe this is really going to happen. Literally. And at that moment, Israel's going to turn and look, and they're going to believe, and they're going to turn to their Messiah. They're going to be wonderfully saved and spared judgment and gathered into the kingdom. You say, what does the rest of the world do? They cry for the mountains and the rocks, fall on us and hide us from the face of him that sits on the throne and from the wrath of the Lamb. The unbelievers scream in fear and terror. But the remnant is redeemed. The nation is redeemed. The next verse gives us another thought of the uniqueness of the day. It shall be one day, and the word in Hebrew, one here, means one day, the only one of its kind. One unique day like no other day, which shall be known to the Lord. Only he can know all that it involves. It won't be day and it won't be night. It'll come to pass that at evening time it'll be light. In other words, the whole of nature is just going to go into an imbalance. The whole thing is out of perspective. All that we understand as night and day is going to be ended at that point. All the stars fall, the suns and the moons are all gone, and Christ comes, and it's a new kind of day. And he will become day, so that even when it's evening, it'll be light, because he'll be coming in blazing glory. And then when he comes, of course, his whole blazing glory will fill the kingdom, fill the earth. He will arise, says Malachi, the Son of Righteousness, with healing in his beams. Here he comes, the blazing Son of Righteousness, with healing in his beams. Blazing out of heaven, and for all who fall under that light in faith, there will be instant salvation. For all who curse the light, judgment. And it shall be, verse 8 says, in that day, that the living waters shall go out from Jerusalem, half of them toward the former sea, half of them toward the hinder sea. In summer and winter shall it be. Jerusalem's going to be dramatically changed. You know what's going to happen right in the middle of Jerusalem, which is Mount Moriah, where the temple would be, right in the middle, underneath that rock that's there. Somehow God's going to crack open the ground and create a gushing spring that's going to send rivers running both directions, east and west. One toward the Dead Sea to the east, and one toward the west. And I believe this is real water. Because Isaiah says the desert will blossom like a what? Like a rose. Now people say, boy, you better get over there and see if there's water under there. Prove this. Doesn't need to be water under there. God can create it at the time he needs it. And I think it's a picture, too, of how blessing is going to flow. Jerusalem will become the center of the world, and blessing will just flow in all directions. What an incredible time. So we see the coming of the day of the Lord. Now, very rapidly, the rest of the chapter will flow. Verse 9 begins the crowning of the Lord as king. We've seen the coming of the day of the Lord. Now, the crowning of the Lord as king. The first thing that happens when he arrives, he's going to have a coronation. Verse 9, and the Lord shall be king over all the earth. In that day shall there be one Lord and his name one. Listen, the Lord is not only going to be the king in heaven, but in that day he's going to be the king on earth. He will not be king de jure, that is by right, but he will be king de facto, that is in fact. This is a promised reality. The king is coming, and he is going to be king. And in that day it says he'll be king. Now watch this. And there will be one Lord and his name one. Do you know how many religions there'll be in the world in the kingdom? One, that's all. Just one. Anybody who begins to start another will be dealt with by the rod of iron with which Christ rules. Read Revelation 19. The worldwide monotheism, one religion, all of the systems of Satan are over. And the absolutely unique and incomparable one God, the only wise God and our Savior, the Lord Jesus Christ, the Word made flesh, him and him alone will the world worship. And so in that day there'll be one Lord, and his name will be one. Verse 10. And this says what happens when the kingdom is set up. All the land shall be turned like the Arabah, from Geba to Rimmon, south of Jerusalem. And it shall be lifted up and inhabited in its place from Benjamin's gate unto the place of the first gate, unto the corner gate, and from the tower of Hananel unto the king's wine presses. Now let me show you. This is absolutely fantastic. You say, I didn't notice. It is. Verse 10, now watch. The land shall be turned like the Arabah. When Christ comes, this tremendous earthquake takes place, and he creates this valley running east. Mount Moriah somehow is split, and water starts to flow every place. The judgment of the nations takes place, and as a result of this great earthquake, this is fantastic, the entire terrain, now watch this, from Geba, which is way in the north, to Rimmon, which is way in the south, is going to become like the Arabah. You say, well, what is the Arabah? Listen, the Arabah is the name of the valley that is the deepest valley in the world. It runs from way south of the Dead Sea, way south, where it may be as high in some places as 300 feet above sea level, down to the Dead Sea where it is 1,300 feet below sea level, and all the way to the Sea of Galilee, where at the Sea of Galilee it is 650 feet below sea level. It is the lowest, longest, flattest valley in the world. It is the flattest valley, obviously, of any valley that low, because it's the only valley that low. And what he's saying is this, now watch this, that all the terrain around Jerusalem, from Geba on the north to Rimmon on the south, is going to be flattened and lowered to be made like that valley, so that Jerusalem will literally stick up like a solitaire diamond on a ring. That's what he's saying. Incredible. And then he's going to rebuild that city. And he gives the dimensions here from Benjamin's gate. I'm not going to tell you where all these are. There are different places on the north and the northeast and the northwest and the southwest and so forth. But he's going to give it back its dimensions that it once knew in its glory, see. It's not going to be some little village like it was in Zechariah's time. He's going to make it like some huge diamond. And on that flat plateau will exist the throne of Jesus Christ. I mean, that's going to be someday, isn't it? Fabulous. The whole land made flat and Jerusalem lifted up. In the middle of the verse, Jerusalem shall be lifted up. And it says, inhabited in its place. And the implication of the Hebrew is peacefully inhabited. What a day. And in verse 11, and men shall dwell in it, and there shall be no more utter destruction, but Jerusalem shall be safely inhabited. No more destruction, no more curse. Why? Well, no more idolatry, no more apostasy, and so there's no more curse. That's coronation day. Not only is the Lord crowned, but the city is crowned, and it becomes the jewel of the earth, and Christ is crowned king and sits on the throne.

plague with which the Lord will smite all the peoples that have fought against Jerusalem. Their flesh shall consume away while they stand on their feet, and their eyes shall consume away in their sockets, and their tongue shall consume away in their mouth. And it shall come to pass in that day that a great tumult from the Lord shall be among them, and they shall lay hold every one on the hand of his neighbor, and his hand shall rise up against the hand of his neighbor, and Judah also shall fight at Jerusalem. Stop right there. And we've seen some glorious positive results, and he has to say, but let me remind you what's going to happen to the godless people. Three things. First, a deadly plague. A deadly plague. It's just incredible. This plague in verse 12, with which the Lord will smite the people, will cause their flesh to consume away while they stand on their feet, and their eyes shall consume away in their sockets, and their tongue shall consume away in their mouth. That really constitutes the judgment of the nations. Those are the ones that he says depart into everlasting punishment. While the others who are the remnant, who have seen him and believed, are the sheep. And he says to them, come and inherit what? The kingdom prepared for you. So the first thing is a terrible plague. And then he adds to another thing that's going to happen. And I don't know the sequence of these things, and I don't know all how it fits together. But it'll come to pass in that day that a great tumult from the Lord, and the word tumult means a confusion or consternation. And they'll confuse themselves, and they literally will lay hold everyone on the hand of his neighbor, and his hand shall rise up against the hand of his neighbor. And then thirdly, there's going to be a superhuman strength given to Judah. Judah shall fight at Jerusalem. Somehow God is going to give to Judah a great strength, and Judah is going to fight and win. So a plague for some, a confused suicide by the nations, and a superhuman strength given to Judah. And the results, in verse 14, the tables are turned immediately. And here are these nations counting all their booty. The reverse occurs. The wealth of all the nations round about shall be gathered together, gold and silver and apparel in great abundance. In other words, the wealth of all the nations is going to be gathered and brought into the hands of God's people. And the plague, he adds in verse 15, will even touch the horse and the mule and the camel and the ass and the beasts. It'll be in the tents. And so there's going to be a plague that not only takes care of the people, but all their possessions and animals and everything. Lastly, the character of the kingdom. It shall come to pass that everyone that is left of all the nations, and I believe this is going to be the believing remnant out of the nation. They were believing, or else they turned when Christ came. But these people from the nations will go up from year to year to worship the King, the Lord of hosts, and keep the Feast of Tabernacles. You see, the Feast of Tabernacles celebrated the time when God tabernacled with Israel in the wilderness. And here it is fulfilled, you see. In that day, God comes down and his glory again tabernacles with his people. And so they celebrate that feast again. Annually, the people of the world are going to come to keep the feast. And it shall be, verse 17, that whoever will not come of all the families of the earth to Jerusalem to worship the King, the Lord of hosts, even upon them shall be no rain. In other words, if people from nations don't come, if nations rebel, God's going to turn off the rain and it won't rain. And if it doesn't rain, they'll have a drought. And if they have a drought, they're going to have a disaster. And there'd be one nation that'd say, we don't mind if it doesn't rain. We don't depend on rain. And that nation would be Egypt. But the Lord says in verse 18, if the family of Egypt goes not up and come not that have no rain, there shall be the plague with which the Lord will smite the nations that come not up to keep the Feast of Tabernacles. He says, if the rain doesn't get you, the plague will. This shall be the punishment of Egypt and the punishment of all nations that come not up to keep the Feast of Tabernacles. And then he concludes, I love this. In that day, this is so beautiful, get this. In that day, there shall be upon the bells of the horses, holiness unto the Lord. And the pots in the Lord's house shall be like the bulls before the altar. Yes, every pot in Jerusalem and in Judah shall be holiness unto the Lord of hosts. And all they that sacrifice shall come and take of them and boil in them. And in that day, there shall be no more a Canaanite in the house of the Lord of hosts. Now, I want you to get this. This is literally fantastic. Watch.

0: See the little phrase in verse 20, holiness unto the Lord? That phrase was very special. That phrase was engraved in one place in Israel's history. The high priest Aaron had a turban. On the front of his turban was a gold plate, and engraved on that gold plate were the words, holiness unto the Lord. What did it mean? It meant that there was something about that man that set him apart from every other man. He was an uncommon man. He was especially holy. He was unique. There was no one like this high priest. Holiness unto the Lord. But he says, in that day, every single thing that exists is going to be just as holy as the high priest. Even the little bells that ding on the horses are going to say, holiness unto the Lord. You see? Fantastic, isn't it? I mean, that's going to be a holy kingdom. It isn't going to be like it is in the world today. There aren't just going to be a few holy folks. It's going to be a holy world in that day. And even the bells on the horses are going to say holiness to the Lord. And even the common pots and pans are going to be just as sacred as the altar bowls, he says. There'll be no secular and sacred in that world. There'll only be the sacred. Just think of this. Take every single thing in our society that isn't sacred and subtract it, and you've got the kingdom. What would they advertise in the paper? What would you do for entertainment? I wonder how many programs would be on TV. Even the horses' bells will be holy. Even the pots and pans. Then he closes by saying, and there won't even be a Canaanite in the place. You say, what's he got against Canaanites? Why does he say that? The word Canaanite, beloved, is a byword. It's an epithet. It's a title. It's a figure of speech referring to a morally and spiritually unclean person. The Canaanites were unclean, morally and spiritually. And the word Canaanite became a proverb in Israel for a degenerate person. In the kingdom, there won't be a degenerate person. What a time. What a time. Anybody who comes along that way, the Lord will judge. And the whole world will be holiness unto the Lord. You know, the Lord wants a holy people, doesn't he? He's called his church to be holy. Couldn't help but think of Ephesians 5, where he says, husband, love your wives as Christ loved the church and gave himself for it that he might present it to himself as a holy church, spotless, without blemish. He wants a holy church. He wants a holy people. And in that day, he's going to have it.
1: You're listening to Grace to You, the Bible teaching ministry of John MacArthur. John's current study is called The Return and Reign of Jesus Christ. Well, friend, after 3 weeks digging into the prophecies of Zechariah, you may have been surprised by how much the prophet said about the end times. While the books of Daniel and Revelation have some better-known descriptions of Christ's second coming, Zechariah fills in some key gaps. And if you don't understand this book, you won't understand what God has told us about his plans for the world. I raised that point with John a few years back. Here's what he said in response.
2: You know, Phil, no book is superfluous. No book is a throwaway book. Mm. You know, you remember, was it Martin Luther who said James was a right strawy epistle?
1: Yeah.
2: He didn't like James.
1: I think he came to like it better.
2: Yeah, he did. But I suppose most of the people we're talking to right now and have been talking to for the last 3 weeks have never in their life read the book of Zechariah thoughtfully. Maybe in a scripture reading, they kind of read through it.
1: Yeah.
2: Most Christians wouldn't stop long enough to go in it. They'd be confused by maybe the first chapter. So they have lost the profound blessing of the rich truths that are revealed there. Just the thought that Israel will one day in the future look on the one whom they've pierced and mourn for him as an only son.
1: Yeah, that's one of the most poignant texts.
2: It is. And you know what that actually says? They will look on me, God says,
1: yeah,
2: and mourn for him as the only son. So they will, he is saying, me and the son are one, the deity of Christ. There's so much in this book. It's sad to think that people have missed this.
3: 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Remember to watch Grace to You television this Sunday on DirecTV Channel 378. And then be back next week when John MacArthur looks at what death means for the believer and for the unbeliever. In both cases, the end is not the end. That's the title of the study John begins next week. Don't miss the next half hour of Unleashing God's Truth, one verse at a time, on Grace to You.
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8: I'm wholly persuaded that the greatest need of the Church of the Lord Jesus Christ today is a fresh outpouring and filling of faith and of hope and of love. 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
9: Welcome to Open the Bible with Pastor Colin Smith. I'm Steve Hiller. Glad you're with us today. And Colin, where have you seen this play out?
8: Well, all around me. In the church that I'm privileged to serve as a senior pastor, the initiatives that Christian believers take that express the love of Christ in people's hearts. People who go and serve in prison and seek to help people who are coming out of prison. People who drop everything and will drive to areas where there has been a natural disaster and will help with disaster relief. A young mother who started a club after school for children that don't have a place to go. I mean, it's just wonderful to see how God's people reflect the love of Christ by taking initiatives that shine like lights in the darkness of the world that is around us. And of course, this is why we're all wanting to grow in love, so that a reflection of the love of Christ may actually become visible to other people who are around us.
10: Well, we're in the book of 1 Corinthians. We're in chapter 13 as we begin our message called Love is Our Greatest Need. Here is Pastor Colin.
8: Last week, we saw that we must grow in love because love is our distinct calling. Jesus said, "A new commandment I give to you, that you must love one another. Just as I have loved you, you must love one another. By this," Jesus said, "by this, by you loving one another, all people will know that you are my disciples." So this is the distinctive mark, the distinctive calling of the disciples of the Lord Jesus Christ. And our world, of course, is becoming increasingly angry and divided. And the natural response to more anger and hostility in the world, well, it's going to be more anger and hostility in churches as well. But Jesus calls us to something different. Here's our distinct calling. By this, by the fact that you love one another, people will know, Jesus says, that you are my disciples. And our Lord does not present this as an option. It's a commandment. A new commandment I give to you, Jesus says. So love is our distinct calling. And as the world becomes harsher and harsher, our calling will become all the more distinct. That's why I'm wholly persuaded that the greatest need of the Church of the Lord Jesus Christ today is a fresh outpouring and filling of faith and of hope and of love. When we are filled with faith, hope, and love, we will shine like lights in this world, and people who are in darkness will be drawn to the shining light. Now, 1 Corinthians in chapter 13 gives us three reasons for pursuing love. We looked at the first of these last week. Love is essential for effective ministry. In the first three verses of this marvelous chapter, Paul identifies six gifts that are given to Christian believers. He speaks to us about eloquent speech, about spiritual experiences, about brilliant minds, about outstanding achievements, unusual generosity, and courageous commitment. These are all marvelous gifts from the hand of God. But we saw last time that every gift brings its own unique temptation. And Paul warns us that it is possible to engage in ministry without love. And that if we exercise our gifts without love, then we will gain nothing. And we noticed how remarkable it is that Paul offers himself, of all people, as the example. He speaks in the first person. This great apostle says, "If I do not have love, then all of my speaking and all of my spiritual experience, nothing more than a repulsive noise. And if I do not have love, then despite all of my knowledge and all of my grasp of theology and all of my work of planting churches, despite all that, I am nothing." And if I do not have love, then despite all I have given, all I have sacrificed, all I have suffered, I will gain nothing. And if that was true for the Apostle Paul, how much more is it true for me and for you? We all for love, because love is essential for effective ministry. So I'm inviting you to join me in asking God that we will grow in love this year, that we will pursue this as a priority together. If you're married, ask God that this year you will grow in love for your spouse, that your love will be deepened, that your love will be refreshed, and that your love will be renewed. Now you provide for another person. You work. You maintain a home. But always remember, it's possible to do these things with very little love. If you have children, ask God to renew your love for your children. I mean, you work tirelessly for them. You provide for them a home, the best education you possibly can. But you know, it's possible to do all of these things with very little love. If you're employed, ask God that you will grow in love for your colleagues. You know, it's possible to be very efficient, very effective at work, but to remain detached and actually to show very little love to the people who are around you. Think about your neighbors and your friends, some of whom will not know the Lord Jesus Christ. Ask God that you will grow in love for them. You don't want to be a noisy gong and a clanging cymbal when you speak to them. And then think about someone with whom you deeply disagree. Think now about someone with whom you might easily end up in conflict. Who is it that comes to your mind? Ask God that you will grow in love for that person. Ask him that you will grow in love for him or for her. And then ask Christ that you will grow in love for his church. Remember that Christ loves the church. The church is the bride of Christ, and he loves her with all of her many blemishes and imperfections. Ask him that you may grow in love for his church too. And then ask Christ that you will grow in love for a lost world. God so loved the world. Ask God to deepen your compassion for the needs of other people around you, and then to move you to take initiative and to greater endeavor. Love is the fountain of all effective ministry, and effective ministry is impossible without love. So grow in love.
10: 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It's a great way to stay connected with Pastor Colin's teaching when you're on the go. Well, if you did join us a little late, you might not be surprised since we're looking at the topic of love. Love. Again, we've looked at why love is essential for effective ministry. Let's head back and take a look at reason number two. Here's Colin.
8: Today we're coming to the second and the third reason for pursuing love here in 1 Corinthians and chapter 13. Why should we grow in love? Well, the Apostle Paul makes very clear here that love will equip us for life. Paul identifies six ways in which growing in love will change you and equip you for life. Let's look at these wonderful words beginning at verse 4. Love is patient and kind. Now, it would be very easy to misread these verses and to feel completely and utterly overwhelmed by a sense of your own failure when you get to the end of them. And the good news is that if you have felt overwhelmed by a sense of your own failure in reading these verses, it is very likely that you have not understood them correctly. Let me give you an illustration. Think with me for a moment about baking a cake. The first thing that you need to do is to get the ingredients. You need the butter and the flour and the eggs and the sugar. So you get all your ingredients out on the counter and you mix them together and then you put them into the oven. But without the ingredients, you can't bake the cake. Now, when you read these verses, it may sound like a list of ingredients. Love is patient. Love is kind. Love does not envy. It is not irritable. It does not insist on its own way. And so, you see, someone might read this and say, well, no, this is very clear. If I'm to have love, I need to have the ingredients. I have to be patient. I have to be kind. I have to get rid of all envy. I have to stop being irritable. I have to quit insisting on my own way. But here's the problem. I don't have the ingredients. I'm not very patient. I'm not very kind. I struggle with envy. Too often I'm irritable. And in all honesty, I really like getting my own way. I don't have the ingredients. So then how can I grow in love? Well, now, thank God, these verses are not telling us what we need to have in order to grow in love. What these verses are telling us is what love will do for us. It's telling us what love will give to us. It's telling us what we will receive when we have love. So please now forget the picture of baking the cake, because that's not the right way to understand these verses. And think about a different picture. Think about a tree that is bearing beautiful fruit. And now hear these words again. Love is patient. Love is kind. Love does not envy. Love is not irritable. Love does not insist on its own way. You see, this is telling us that if you have love, you will have all of this good fruit growing in your life. If you have love and you're growing in love, you will have patience. You'll grow in kindness. The more you have love, the more you'll find that you're not envying and not irritable and not insisting on your own way. The good fruit that love brings will flourish in your life as you grow in love. Paul is telling us why it is that love is the supreme gift. Why is this the thing we should be going after? Why is it so valuable? That's what the whole chapter is about. And in these verses, he's telling us that love is of supreme value because of the marvelous fruit that it will bear in your life. So I want you to try and take the hope and encouragement that is in these wonderful verses that are before us today. Some people are going to try your patience. I mean, this is just a normal part of life. It happens to all of us. But when someone tries your patience, you're going to be tempted to be harsh in return. But what this is telling us is that if you have love, you're going to be patient. And if you have love, you're going to be kind. In other words, love will actually restrain the impulse of your flesh to respond in anger when someone hurts you. Love is going to lead you to trust God for that person's repentance. And you'll wait for it patiently, even if there isn't any sign of it on the horizon. And what are you going to do while you're waiting to see that repentance? Well, you're going to be kind. This is how God has loved us. It is his kindness that leads us to repentance. Love will produce the good fruit of patience and of kindness in you. They are the fruits of growing in love. And then there's more, because that's just the beginning. Look at what he says. Love does not envy. Now, again, try and get this settled in your mind. This is not saying, oh, if you're going to grow in love, well, you have to get rid of all envy. No, it's the other way around. It's saying, if you grow in love, you will be delivered from the destructive power of envy. And this is really good news. Because somewhere in your life, you're going to experience someone being given something that you feel should have been given to you. You'll feel that someone else was shown favor that should have been shown to you, and that they did not deserve what they received. But what we're learning here is that when that happens, it's love that will deliver you from the self-destructive power of envy. And therefore, the more you grow in love, the more content you're going to become. Love, in other words, is God's antidote to envy. Love will release you from the self-destructive power of bearing a grudge. It will enable you to rejoice when God gives to someone else something that he did not give to you. The more you love, the more content you will be. And then the apostle goes further. He says, love does not boast. It is not arrogant. And here, of course, love is dealing with the opposite temptation. Envy focuses on what my neighbor has and I do not. Pride, of course, focuses on what I have or what I've done and my neighbor has not. Pride wants other people to see who I am and what I have done. And love is God's antidote to pride. Love does not boast. It is not arrogant. Love is going to produce the good fruit of humility in your life. The more you love, the more humble you will be. And then notice what Paul says next. Love is not rude. It does not insist on its own way. Now, it's interesting looking at different ways in which this phrase rude is translated in other versions of the Bible. The most literal translation is that love does not act unbecomingly. The old King James version of the Bible says love does not behave itself unseemly. Another way that we might say that is love does not behave inappropriately. Now, one writer catches the meaning of this very important phrase well when he says that love considers the fitness and the propriety of things. It is careful of what would touch painful feelings. It is attentive to the courtesies of life. Now, the point here is that it's very easy to get so taken up with yourself and your own world and what you're trying to get across in what you're saying or whatever, that you speak in a way that is insensitive and that causes hurt or offense to another person. You didn't intend to do that. It's just that you didn't think. You were so taken up with yourself that you didn't think about how your words would actually affect another person, how your words would land on them. Now, this verse is telling us that love is God's antidote to putting your foot in it. You know, we all know the person who's like a bull in a china shop. And no one wants to be like that person, unaware of him or herself, unaware of his or her own impact on other people. And what we're learning here, and it's very important, is that love will equip you to be able to discern how to come across, what to say, how to say it, and when to say it. Another way that we might say this today is, love will help you to grow in emotional intelligence. It will equip you for sustaining healthy relationships. That's what's being meant by this remarkable phrase and this statement of the Apostle Paul. Growing in love will enable you to behave and to speak appropriately. You'll learn tact. You'll have greater self-awareness. And the reason that you'll grow in these things is that you are more aware of the needs of others and you're less taken up with yourself.
10: 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That's just what it sounds like. 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And Colin, what's one thing that you'd like people to take away from this book?
8: Well, I think that most of us feel that we need to grow in love, especially when it comes to loving those with whom we deeply disagree. But here's the question. Do you think it's possible for you to become a more loving person than you are right now? See, the thing is, if it simply depended on what you can generate from within yourself, the answer would have to be no. Our love would depend on our experience, and if we hadn't been well loved by others, well, we wouldn't be able to give love to others. But the good news is that love really can be learned. It's possible to grow in love, and God's Holy Spirit is given to every Christian believer for this purpose. So the thing I'd want people to take away from this is the wonderful hope that as you experience the love of God poured into your own heart by the power of the Holy Spirit, so you will be better able to love others really well.
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11: Are you one of those that gets angry when you hear there's only one way to God? The question is, why should there be one? For God so loved the world that he gave his only begotten Son, and whoever believes in him should not perish but have everlasting life. This surely is the most famous verse in the New Testament. It's the one that people color their hair all different kinds of shades and hold up in signs at sporting events, John 3:16. It's probably the most distorted verse in all of the New Testament as well. Because people who love the universality of this verse hate the particularity of this verse. And let me show that to you.